0: nowhere one day and was like, "Hey man, how you doing?" And I'm like, "Haven't heard from him in a long time." And he said, "Hey, when you get a chance, I should come check out the church." Ended up going to church, falling in love with it, and it did more for me than any medication's ever done. It changed my whole entire life. And due to my hard times and everything else and doing things Jeff's way, I gave myself to the Lord, and I got baptized on Easter of 2023.
1: Wow.
0: And my life has been amazing.
1: Yeah, well, that's a great testimony, brother. That's a great thing. A lot of people listening right now, watching right now, who are in the same situation. I mean, life has not been so great, and maybe they don't think there's any hope at all, and they just never thought about asking, going to church, asking the Lord to come into their lives, surrendering to the Lord, and not putting themselves on a pedestal. I mean, I like the way you said, you know, you stop putting Jeff first, you know, because I guess you were doing everything Jeff's way, and then you said, "Well, let me try God's way. Let me follow Jesus." And
0: yeah, I kind of looked at it as like Peter, like walking on water.
1: Yeah,
0: I stopped looking at Jesus and I started looking at the storm around me, and I kind of just fell into it. And that's kind of how I looked at my life. I knew Jesus was there, but I never looked at him and gave my life to him, and I just fell around the storm around me.
1: Yeah. Well, that what a blessing, brother. I mean, each one of us has his or her own story, and your story is a wonderful and amazing one. And then here it is, God is able to use you where you are, so in all the places where you are. So, you know, you've got one life as a full-time police officer, which is a busy life and a hard life, because I'm sure people oftentimes don't say thank you when you've helped them. You know, they need the help and you help them, but they don't say thank you. You know, and you know, you save somebody's life, they don't necessarily say thank you. You know, you give somebody a break, they don't say thank you. You know what I mean? It's you know, and it's just really a blessing that you have the right heart and the right mindset. And then in mixed martial arts, you know, that's a tough one. I mean, you get into it's one thing to get into the ring, it's another thing to get into a cage. You know,
0: this is like locked in with another person.
1: You're locked in with another person, man. You can't get out. You're stuck there. And how does it work? I mean, for all the people that are watching that maybe don't know the rules, like, how does it work? You know, like, when is the match over? You know, who determines who wins? And what does it take to win? And what's it like to actually be in the cage facing another person and knowing that, you know, ultimately you'd like to have your hand raised in victory?
0: Yeah, I mean, first I would say that, the rules. I mean, the rules kind of change depending on what state you're in, especially for amateur fighting. So just depends on where you're at. Here, pretty much anything goes besides kicks to the head. You're not allowed to do that. But and elbows. So pretty much everything else, you're allowed to punch, kick, everything else, just not to the head for kicks and no elbows. But how it's won is, I mean, either someone gets knocked out, submitted, which is like a submission, chokehold, arm bars, any type of thing like that, or it just goes to decision. You know, I was in the refs kind of look at the fight and see who was more dominant, who gave more pressure, takedowns, it just all the variations kind of go into that for that part. But yeah, I mean, it just takes a lot of work to get there. To be in there against somebody else, you have to show a lot of respect. It sounds crazy when you're fighting somebody that you got to show them respect, but you got to remember that they're working just as hard. They're giving everything they can too so that they can come out victorious. And
1: it's pretty tricky because you can't tell by the size of somebody.
0: No.
1: Right? Because somebody can be smaller than you or bigger than you, but
0: Yeah. It's funny you say that, actually. My first time actually going into jiu-jitsu, I walked in there and I'm like, I think I'm in the wrong place. It's like a whole bunch of nerdy guys, and I'm like, I don't know, like, I'm pretty athletic, I don't know. And then, man, they choked me out so many times, the things I didn't even know that were possible. And they were so much smaller than me, so don't ever judge anybody by their size.
1: So you actually train people for this as well. Mm-hmm. I mean, what do you tell the people that you train? How do you get them ready for it? And what do you tell them? And what are they looking for? What do you find that people are looking for when they come into the sport?
0: So real quick, why I got into actually training and not fighting as much anymore. I had a really bad injury.

0: I kind of got into is kind of looked at as like the paralyzed man in the Bible, you know. He didn't get there because of his himself. He got there because of his friends, and he was able to lean on his friends. And that's kind of what fighting is for me as the coach is we lean on each other and we make each other better every day. And as long as we get 1% better every day, that's all I care about.
1: You know, there are a lot of studies right now showing young men are searching for spiritual depth in their lives, you know, for purpose. Yeah, and meaning is that what you're seeing too with a lot of the young people that you're training?
0: Oh, 100%. I mean, you see their confidence go up. You see them smiling. You see their ego. Even when they're getting punched up and bleeding, you see them smiling like, I love this. Like I needed this in my life. I needed to get up and move because a lot of us stay so stagnant in life. And I feel like once you get up and do something and you could feel it and you could just push yourself, I feel like it's just. You just get better, and I see that with everybody that I come in contact with through MMA, whether it's working with me or work with other people. It's just a great community, a great brotherhood.
1: It seems
0: so. You just know you're not alone.
1: It may be kind of unusual for me to say this, but it seems to me that MMA being in this mixed martial arts world and fighting kind of teaches you to have a newfound respect and consideration for other people. You know, as crazy as it sounds, you know, to those of us who aren't in it, I mean, you have to really become considerate. You certainly learn to consider other people. You don't judge people based on their size. So I think it probably teaches you a lot of stuff that you wouldn't learn otherwise, you know, from being in that cage with another human being. That's in contention with you, but at the same time, at the end of the day, you've got to really think a lot about them. And is there a sense of love and camaraderie that comes after a match? I mean, after you've fought with somebody, you know, is there a feeling of love, deep love in your heart for them? Or tell me about that.
0: Yeah, I mean, personally for me, I feel like when you share blood and sweat with anybody, and it's a brotherhood, honestly. I mean, we're very few who are willing to step in the cage, and anybody who does, like, props to them, because anybody could sit at home and say this, this, and that. And I feel like when you're able to step in the cage with another person, like I said, and bleed and sweat, you just get a bond. It sounds so crazy to say, but it's a bond. And, I mean, you have a lot of respect for people.
1: So you've got this organization that you roll with Jesus, and it's you and some other mixed martial artists, I'm guessing, as mm-hmm. well, who are encouraging young people to join you.
0: Correct.
1: Tell me about Roll with Jesus.
0: So Roll with Jesus, it was on my mind for so long. After I got baptized and started fighting, I was like, man, there has to be something here to be able to reach other people who have the grit and not the regular people you see, I guess, in a typical church. And that's when I snapped my Achilles, and I felt like God was like, now it's time to sit down and really think about something. And during that time, I sat down, thought, and prayed, and Roll with Jesus popped through my head. And I was like, wow, we could do sermons and seminars together, right? We could teach people about God and Jesus, and we could just do so many things with martial arts, because they go hand in hand so much. I mean, you got to have discipline. You got to have discipline in your faith. You got to be able to put your ego to the side. Everything just goes hand in hand. And that's kind of how I got started with it. And I'm still working on getting it to where I really want it to be. And I feel like God every day is telling me new things on how to get it going, putting new people in my life to get it to where it needs to be, because I really want to focus on helping not only kids, but just adults who are troubled and who have no one to lean on and no one to put forward, and know that, hey, like, even if you want to be a tough guy, you still have to be willing to kneel to Jesus. And ever since then, it's been kind of taken off a little bit. Had a couple bigger fighters wearing it, which was really cool to see them wearing it on their social media and stuff like that, and just showing people that they're in love with Jesus too. You can still fight somebody and still love Jesus and be a kind person.
1: Yeah, that's wonderful, brother. That's a blessing. It's a real blessing. You know, it's amazing how God is able to use us where we are, and how God is able to use you in what you love doing.

0: for his purpose and his glory. If you had to dream about where you would like for role with Jesus to be, where would that, would it be a citywide organization? Would it be a statewide organization? And would it, it would reach out to mostly troubled younger people, or people who are having a tough time, which is a lot of people.
1: Yeah. I think personally, I would love to see it grow. I mean, this isn't about me. This is about sharing the word of Jesus and, doing it through different ways. So I would love to see it get bigger in different chapters and, just really helping anyone who needs a path, anyone who needs somebody to lean on. I say troubled kids because it's kind of how I grew up. So it kind of resonates with me a little bit, but I would love to see anybody who loves the combat sports, just to dive in and take a look at it and, just be a follower of Jesus and share the word through what we love to do.
0: Yeah.
1: So that's what I would love.
0: What was the hardest part for you? I mean, you alluded to it a little bit earlier that, you know, growing up, you know, you had a tough time. You had your mother, but you didn't have the benefit of your father. And I'm guessing it might have been tough financially also for you.
1: Yeah, I mean, it was tough all around. I mean, not having a dad in your life, I feel like a lot of men, we need men. I mean, we're made to mend our families together. We're that person that holds that umbrella under God. And when you don't have that in your life, I feel like it really shows. I really do. And that might not even be a dad, but a father figure in your life, a good one, is very important. It just left a lot of things that I didn't understand. It was just very hard. I had to learn things myself. I had to learn to be a man by myself. I didn't get to learn how to love the right way because I didn't see my dad loving my mom. You know what I'm saying? So it was a lot to take in and a lot to figure out, but honestly, it's made me into a better person today because I'm able to relate to other people who don't have a father and able to talk to them and show them like, hey, we don't have to follow the same footsteps that our father had. We're able to change, like where we started, we can change our end. And that starts with us and where we want to go in life.
0: Yeah, that's a good word, brother. That's a good word. My father was such a man. He didn't have the benefit of growing up with his father either, but he was an excellent dad to me. Awesome. And my siblings. And God is able to do all things. And I'm just loving the work that God is doing right now with you in your life.
1: Appreciate that.
0: Well, MMA is still pretty new to me, and maybe it is for you too. It's called mixed martial arts, and for Jeff Martin, the cage has become something of a mission field. When we come back, I'll ask Jeff about his other calling, serving as a police officer in his local community. Don't go away.
2: Learn more about Joe Watkins and the mission of this program at joewatkins.net, and tell Joe what you thought about today's program in the comment box. Joe Watkins' State of Independence is a production of Lighthouse TV, positively different, made possible in part because of the support of viewers like you.

0: We've been talking tonight with Jeff Martin, who's been introducing us to the world of cage fighting. Yes, you heard that. That's right. It's called mixed martial arts, a sport that combines multiple fighting disciplines like wrestling, boxing, and jiu-jitsu inside a competitive cage. But Jeff is also a follower of Jesus, and he's taken a message of forgiveness, purpose, and faith to some of the toughest men in the world, MMA fighters. And Jeff, you also serve as a police officer in Canal Fulton, Ohio. So what first drew you to law enforcement? You talked a little bit earlier about, you know, PTSD, because I know it's got to be a tough job. But what drew you to law enforcement, and then what was it that caused you to have PTSD?
1: I'm in Northeast Ohio, but say that one more time. What drew me into being a police officer? Yes. Sorry about that.
0: Yeah, what drew you into being a police officer first?
1: Like I said, I really love helping people. I really do. Ever since I was a little kid, I would go to the Salvation Army and help out when I could. Just always something I always loved to do is just, I think it came from, I always knew what it was like to be like super sad. So just seeing people have smiles on their face and stuff like that just kind of drove me to just help people. So being a police officer was just something I wanted to do. It was either that or go to the military, and I ended up tearing my ACL. So wasn't the military, so next best thing was being a police officer. So that's kind of how I ended up there.
0: Yeah, it's very, very cool. You talked a little bit earlier, you mentioned, you know, you had, before you came to Christ, you know, one of the challenges you had was post-traumatic stress disorder, which you suffered from, which a lot of people mm-hmm. do. But was that from your work as a police officer?
1: Yeah, I mean, I'm sure a little bit of it was also as a child mm-hmm. growing up, like I said before. But yeah, I mean, as a police officer, you see a lot of things that you think that you will be okay seeing. And I've talked about it before. I'm an open book. I actually had a call where somebody I went to high school with ended up committing suicide in front of me. And yeah, after that, I thought I was fine. Somebody I was working with, great friend, told me, hey man, like you should get some help, just go talk to somebody. And you know, us men, our ego. And I was just like, you know, I'll be all right. I'll be good. I've seen everything. I'm all right. And I wasn't all right. I started playing Russian roulette with my life, as in not going on calls, not waiting for backup. I became very hypervigilant. Things just became super hard. I'd be up for 3 days, not sleeping. I'd try to go to sleep, and I was having nightmares about people that I've seen that passed away. I was having nightmares of I couldn't get my gun out. I was having nightmares of kids crying and I couldn't get to them. And I just, and a lot of life things just happened, and I just couldn't do it anymore. And I ended up having 2 suicide attempts. Thank God none of them went through. God had a better plan for me. And yeah, I'm here today, and I love my life. And I will tell anybody, things can get really, really dark. All I hope is that you find the words to get some help, because there is help out there. And I'm here. I help first responders still to this day get through things, because it's really hard to talk to people who have never been through things. You know, going to talk to a counselor that's never been through, it's like, yeah, whatever. Like, you know, they don't know. But being able to actually talk to somebody who's been through it, I felt for myself, was very helpful. So like I said, if anybody's ever struggling, always feel free to reach out. I don't care who you are. I don't care what you do. I'm always here to help anybody, because I know what it's like. And I've been on the other side of the phone where somebody's called me, explained to me that they are telling me that they wanted to kill themselves. And I felt so hopeless. And that was one of the hardest things, because I kind of seen myself and my family, what I put them through, and my friends at the police department, I put them through. And I never want to have anybody feel that way again. So please reach out.
0: Yeah, that's wonderful, wonderful words, brother. Wonderful words. Well, my special guest tonight has been Jeff Martin, police officer, MMA fighter, and the founder of Roll with Jesus. And if you'd like to learn more about his mission to reach fighters, young men in the MMA community with the message of Christ, visit rollwithjesus.com. I'll be right back with our great producer, Jeff Coleman.
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0: And now let's talk to our great producer, Jeff Coleman.
3: Yeah, when I was in MMA, Joe, I'll never be able to say that in my life.
0: Yeah, me neither.
3: Look, I think it's just this amazing story first. But the fact that a sport which is based on violence can also be a sport that is used for tremendous good, not only to give young men a framework for self-discipline and purpose, something to aim for, but in the relationships that are formed in locker rooms, off camera, outside of the cage. Mm-hmm. So I think it's very encouraging because it certainly is a sport that is growing fast and people are watching, and to have purpose attached to this sport, I think, is a really big deal. So I love Jeff's story. Yeah. What an inspirational guy.
0: Yeah, yeah. Great story. I just love it. Love his honesty, his spirit. Just wonderful.
3: Yeah, honesty is a much safer place to be, and he had it on full display today. It was great.
0: Yeah. Well, you may not be in a literal cage, but Scripture describes life in the language of battle. And most of those battles are invisible to the human eye, but they're incredibly serious. The battle for truth, the battle for purpose, the battle against fear, temptation, addiction, and despair. I hope tonight's conversation with Jeff Martin encouraged you to keep fighting the fight of faith. Don't give up. Keep trusting God through every step of the journey. God is faithful, and Jeff Martin is living proof. If you have a moment, send me a comment at joewatkins.org. I'd love to hear from you. From America's First Capital, Philadelphia, I'm Joe Watkins. For Jeff Coleman and the entire team here at Lighthouse TV, thanks so much for watching. We look forward to seeing you next week.
3: I did
0: take
3: karate lessons.
0: Did you?
3: For a couple of years. But I stopped that for my yellow belt.
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1: Listen, the name of our program is The King is Coming, because we believe the King is coming. And we know He's coming because Jesus authenticated His second coming by rising from the dead.

Nearly 60 years after man walked on the moon, we have gone back. But what if I told you that this time the moon isn't our final destination? So what is the future for NASA, for space travel, or potentially living in space? Former NASA astronaut and professor of engineering Terry Hart joins us in our second part of this conversation to discuss that and so much more. My name is Sam Chen. That's all coming up right here, right now. This is Face the Issues.

0: Good evening and welcome to Face the Issues. I'm your host, Sam Chen. At the end of the 1995 award-winning film Apollo 13, Tom Hanks, playing the astronaut Jim Lovell, said, "I catch myself looking at the moon and I wonder, when will we be going back and who will that be?" And that question has now been answered as Artemis II, earlier this year, orbited the moon and returned safely to Earth. But what if the moon is not our final destination? Where could space travel take us? We're joined today for part two of our conversation from last week with former NASA astronaut, professor of engineering at Lehigh University, Terry Hart. Professor Hart, welcome back to Face the Issues.
1: Oh, thanks, Sam. Good to be back with you.
0: Professor, last time we had you, we were talking about your career in engineering in the Air Force and as an astronaut with NASA. I want to talk today about the future of space. I know something that you're very, very passionate about. And let's start by talking about the Artemis missions. Artemis II just went to the moon and returned, and there was so much buzz over this mission. And I remember someone stopping me and said, "Why are we so excited? We've done this mission before." Why? Why is there such renewed interest and buzz around the Artemis missions?
1: Well, Sam, it's just something very special, I think, about looking at the Earth from that distance, all the way out to the moon, where you see this big blue marble, you know, floating through the blackness of space. I mean, we all think differently, I think, about the Earth and our purpose here when we see that. And it was just real nice to, after you know, 40 some years, it was real nice to see that again. That first picture that Bill Anders took, actually, of the first Earthrise, was wonderful, but now, you know, with the higher definition videos and so forth, it gave people even a more dramatic, you know, feeling for what it's like to look back upon our Earth.
0: Something you said in our last conversation, you said, now, though, it's not just about putting a man on the moon. This isn't even just about winning a space race anymore, right? We've won that one. Now you talked about potentially living on the moon or putting a man on Mars. What are the goals for NASA now as they look ahead, and how attainable do you think these goals are?
1: Well, they're definitely attainable. A lot of work required and focus, of course. But it's an evolution, Sam. And we first went into space, you know, back in the early 1960s, first for just 20 minutes, and then eventually orbiting the Earth. And then we had our first space station, Skylab. We learned to live on that for months at a time. And now we're living on the International Space Station. You know, so there have been people permanently on there since for over 25 years now. And some have stayed for in excess of a year on there. So gradually we're moving out now that we're going to leave low Earth orbit and go to the moon with the Artemis programs and learn how to live on the South Pole of the moon.
0: Why the South Pole? Is it more hospitable, or what's the deal with the South Pole?
1: It's more interesting in the sense that we know, that there's frozen water on the South Pole. Because the sun angle is so low there, it's not boiled off what had once been, you know, water on the moon, whereas at the equatorial parts of the moon, it's hotter every month, so that's boiled off. So we know that that's there, and we can use that. We can do two things with it. You know, first of all, we can drink it, you know, which is good. We have to thaw it, so we'll use electrical power, you know, from the sun or from nuclear reactors, you know, to do that. And then we can also use electrolysis, right? So we can turn H2O into H2s and O2s, and of course those are the components of rocket fuel. You know, so we can use it in that respect to get back up into orbit and return to Earth using the materials that are there on the South Pole.
0: You also mentioned the idea of putting a man on Mars. You said you tell your students at Lehigh you think they'll live to see the day that happens. What, for the moon, for living on the moon, for traveling to Mars? I mean, obviously, Mars is much further out than the moon. What kind of challenges is NASA looking at, whether it's actually putting people on the moon for a longer period of time or making that trip all the way to Mars, a man trip, I should say. We've been there, just there's no man has stepped there yet. What are the challenges that persist in keeping us from accomplishing this?
1: It's interesting, Sam, because the challenges are very different than what NASA faced when President Kennedy said, you know, challenge NASA to get to the moon. Back in the 1960s, so much had to be invented. You know, the computers we had then were vacuum tube computers, and they filled a room, you know, just to make a simple calculation. So much had to be invented during the 1960s to pull off the moon landings. I tell my students, we don't have to invent anything right now to get to Mars. We have to build a lot of things. It's mm-hmm. a logistical problem to get back to the moon and then on to Mars. But in terms of technology, we have the technology today. We've had it for over 20 years to do all these things. So it's just a matter of putting our mind down and focusing on building them and making sure, of course, that they're safe, you know, to take us back to the moon and then on to Mars.
0: You worked with a number of astronauts who went to the moon. You talked about John Young in our last conversation, who walked on the moon. His command module pilot, T.K. Mattingly, who probably acquired greatest fame by being played by Gary Sinise in Apollo 13, but he had been orbited the moon. Speaking of Apollo 13, Fred Hayes has flown some of those practice runs on the space shuttles. So you worked with astronauts who had been part of the Apollo program, who had been to the moon, walked on the moon. What is it like for you when you watching that Artemis mission? I know you followed it. What was it like for you watching us return to the moon after nearly half a century?
1: Really, thinking through all the stories that we learned. Of course, the space shuttle, you know, wasn't going to the moon, but we couldn't help ourselves but to ask Al Bean and T.K. Mattingly and John Young and the others who had been there. They would tell us stories, you know, and it was just wonderful to hear. And a lot of that was playing through my mind as I was watching the crew of four, you know, going back to the moon. The experiences that they all shared in that trip will be with them for a lifetime, and they'll be telling those stories. They'll be sharing them, you know, more and more with all of us as they celebrate that mission and the future missions of Artemis.
0: And what is it like for the families here? When that happens, when whether it's, you know, they go around the dark side of the moon, we've always heard that conversation, or reentry when communications are cut. And same, I mean, for you, what was it like for your family when you were away? It's different, right? Well, I travel for work. You know, I go to Pittsburgh, I go to Washington, D.C., and I think, you know, my poor aging mother is already like, oh my goodness, this, you know, my child is driving by himself. I can't imagine what families feel when their relatives are up in orbit or at the moon. What is that experience like? What was it like for your family?
1: Yeah, it's a difficult time, you know, for the families, particularly after, you know, we lost the Challenger. It was tough for the families. A lot of times you try not to think about it too much. I remember the story. I was in pilot training in the Air Force, and that's a year-long process. And right toward the very end, my mother came to visit me, and I took her out on the ramp to look at the airplanes, and she had this look on her face all of a sudden. I said, what's wrong, Mom? She said, you mean you're flying these now? she thought pilot training, she just tried to put the danger out of her mind. She thought pilot training was all ground school. You know, we were learning a textbook. And I think in some sense, the families try to do, and the astronauts too, we try to put those things out of mind a little bit, because you have to accept some risk. You can't do anything about it. But the other ones, you know, we focus. And we focus very hard on doing our job right, not just for safety, but for the whole mission team, you know, that we succeed. So that focus helps you sort of put those things out of your mind. You don't want that right in the front of your mind, the danger. You want to be thinking, you know, about your job. And the families have a little harder time doing that because they're not busy. They're, you know, they're watching you float around in orbit or whatever. But it's a psychological adjustment that we all have to make, I think, to deal with the risks that are involved.
0: It can't help that the whole world is watching, and the news is just, like, if you turn on the news, you're going to see coverage about your loved ones in space. Mm-hmm. So, I'm going to ask you, like, you know, you mentioned going to the moon, we're going back, potentially Mars, right? That's the plan. Is there kind of a trajectory here of what NASA's trying to accomplish? Mm-hmm. Because there are goals, right? Originally beat the Russians to the moon. Obviously there's goals for political reasons, for military reasons. And then a lot of it became about science and about experimentation. And you talked about that with your mission. Is that where the trajectory is now, that this is about scientific discovery, or what's kind of the driving all of this?
1: I think, well, it's partly science in that we want to go back to the moon and establish a base on the south pole of the moon, just as we have on the south pole of the Earth. You know, mm-hmm. we have people, scientists living there the year round. We want that same capability on Mars from a scientific point of view. But really the bigger driver, I think, is this sense of exploration that we all have, our curiosity, and to fulfill that, living on the surface of the moon is a step. It's only 3 days away. I say only. It's a pretty long 3 days when you're coasting. But then learning how to do that so we can go to Mars, which is 9 months away.
0: Wow.
1: And you can't just come back any old time. You have to wait for the alignment. So it's really more like a 3-year mission, you know, to go to Mars and come back. So we have to learn how to do that logistically and focus on all the things we need to make sure it's safe.
0: Can you talk a little bit more about the alignment thing you just mentioned? Obviously, the moon is orbiting around Earth. Mars is not, right? We're all orbiting around the sun. And so what's the situation with the alignment? You said it's really a 3-year mission if we go. What causes that? Like, can you explain the alignment thing a little more for us?
1: Yeah, when you leave Earth and go to Mars, you're making a half of an ellipse, okay, where you start from the Earth as the near point and you end up on Mars orbit as the far point of that ellipse. That ellipse, what's called a Hohmann transfer, or actually it's a Lambert transfer, but if it's all perfect, it's a Hohmann transfer. And that ellipse takes 9 months to cruise that distance. And then when you get there, you have to do some maneuvers to establish an orbit around Mars, down to the surface, back up again. And that, now you have to wait for the alignment to be just right coming back so that half ellipse coming back to the Earth meets the Earth's orbit just when the Earth gets there. Mm-hmm. You know, so you intercept the Earth just like you intercepted Mars on the way up. You know, so if you add up all those time intervals there, it ends up being, you know, about 3 years.
0: So we're not really looking at fixed points in space. We're looking at two moving points in space that you're trying to connect on the fly.
1: Right. Even with the moon, I mean, you're shooting at a point where the moon's going to be there in 3 days.
0: Yeah.
1: Wow. You know, so you have to aim at that point, and then you kind of end up intercepting the moon. It's the same thing with Mars, just a bigger scale, of course.
0: And what a great argument for why you should try in math class, even from elementary school on. We're going to go to break, so don't go away. We'll be right back.
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0: Welcome back to Face the Issues. Professor Hart, when we left off, you're talking about the mission to Mars. And you talked about, yes, some of this is being driven by scientific scientific experimentation, expanding our understanding of science and things like this. And some of it is being driven by exploration, which has driven human curiosity as long as humans have been alive. The other side of this is that there are budget hawks in Congress who help fund this. And they have the question of why. This is what cut short the Apollo missions. Why, we've been to the moon, we beat the Russians, why are we going back? And there's questions of, we've been to the moon already, why go back? We've put robots on Mars. We've been able to map Mars a little bit. We've gotten to the end of the solar system with Voyager. Why are we still doing this? How do you answer that question?
1: Well, it's interesting. We've done tremendous feats, you know, with rovers and all kinds of machines that we've sent around the solar system to gather science. But it's just not the same as having a person do it. And that's in our DNA again. It's our sense of curiosity and exploration. You know, we want to get out there and discover new things firsthand and be part of the environment. And I think even like maybe 200 years from now, when historians look back upon this time, They'll say, yeah, the science was good, and we did all this, and, you know, for good scientific reasons and all. But, you know, the idea of going out into space helped the world look back upon the planet as one. We're all doing this as humanity. We're exploring as humanity. And I think they very well might conclude that the best thing that came out of the space program in our time was that sense of unity that the world can have, trying to solve our problems and keep our planet healthy and each other.
0: As a someone in the humanities instead of the sciences, I love hearing you say that. But I do think I had someone on, a political scientist on last year, and he talked, or sorry, at the end of 2024, and a tumultuous year, tumultuous election, assassination attempt on the president, and he reflected back to 1968, and that he said exactly what you're saying now, that it was 67, 68, tumultuous years, the protests, the race riots, protests against the Vietnam War, assassination of Robert F. Kennedy, assassination of Martin Luther King Jr., and then the Apollo 8 mission, Earthrise, the reading of Genesis on Christmas Eve, and that seeming moment of that we all share this little blue marble. And it's exactly what you said, reminds us of our humanity more than whatever other political movement or even scientific experiment is going on, that brings us back to our humanity and the basic dignity that we need to have for each other.
1: Yeah, it's interesting. 1968, that was the year I graduated from Lehigh, and when all that chaos was happening around the world. They say history history doesn't repeat itself, but it does tend to rhyme. And there is a sort of rhythm here that I felt, you know, when I saw those pictures of the Earth rise and the Earth setting as they went around the moon, reminding me that 1968 Christmas Eve picture, 1968, that Bill Anders took of the Earth rise.
0: Yeah, that's such a beautiful image. I appreciate you saying that. I want to ask you about some of the concerns that people have besides budget hawks with space travel. And we heard this during the Artemis missions. When Artemis 1, unmanned, came back, there was questions about the heat shield. Obviously, we saw that with Columbia. And they just, you know, never coming out of the blackout. We saw that there was that concern with Apollo 13. What are some of the concerns right now? I mean, you talked about it with Challenger and to some extent with Columbia, of just that lack of communication between the people that are building it and NASA headquarters. Do those challenges still persist? I mean, what are the concerns about space travel from your eyes?
1: Yeah, I think we'll always have those concerns. I mean, the physics of the situation is just daunting. I mean, to get an airplane airborne 150, 160 miles an hour, you can get an airplane airborne. To get something in spacecraft, it's 100 times faster that you have to go. And energy goes up with a square of that velocity. So that's 10,000 times more energy to get something into space than it is to take off in an airplane. So that risk will always be there, but how we manage it, of course, is the important thing. And that's where, you know, we fell short, of course, you know, with Challenger and Columbia. But going forward now, we're handing off these missions more and more to the private sector, you know, SpaceX and Blue Origin, for example. And these companies need to adopt safety and quality foremost in their business. And I think they will. There's always say, well, you know, profit margin is kind of competing against that. You know, maybe they'll try to take it a little too on the cheap side and have an accident. Well, you know, if you look at the airline industry, the last thing they want is an accident, right? So they're really, really focused, the whole aviation industry, really focused on safety. And I think the same thing will happen in space. We'll be focused on keeping these safe. And not to say there won't be another failure or another accident. Those things, you know, can happen. You can't mitigate all the risk. Yeah, you know, but you can, you know, take a sizable part out, and that's what the astronauts want. They just expect people to do their jobs as best as they can, and we'll take those risks going forward.
0: Yeah, you mentioned these private companies taking over a lot of this work. There is also the conversation of private space travel, and we've seen a little bit of that. Famously, Katy Perry went, I don't even think she was out of orbit, right? Just went up and came back.
1: Right.
0: These billionaires paying for seats to go up. What's your take on private space travel? There's a lot of people that want us to kind of be able to go to space in the future the same way we fly to California. Is that something that's achievable? Is that something we should aim for from your perspective?
1: I think for those few people, I think it's fine. I mean, they share their experiences and they earn that money, and that's fine. I think NASA has to have a little bit of the bigger picture. The nation has to have a little bit of a bigger picture in terms of the purpose of the space program. Yeah, I always loved the plaque that I guess it was Apollo 11 left on the moon that said we came in peace for all of mankind. And again, I think it kind of gets back to what I hope historians say some hundreds of years from now, that, yeah, we went off into space and we did it as mankind, and we did it for the benefit, you know, of mankind.
0: From your chair, having been an astronaut, having now teaching engineering, also, I mean, your career, illustrious career, you were president of L'Oreal Skynet. You were with Bell Labs. From your chair now, what do you hope to see in the future when it comes to space?
1: I see it in the eyes of my students, Sam. We have another greatest generation coming up. I tell you, these students I teach at Lehigh are just amazing. I mean, they have passion about what they're doing. I'm not talking just about the engineers. I'm talking about this generation in general. They have passion about what they're doing, and they want to make the world, you know, a better place. It's why I teach. You know, I enjoy it so much. In fact, my wife says my students are my oxygen. You know, and I just thoroughly watch this generation coming. I think it's going to be great, and they're going to do these things going to Mars, but they're going to do a lot of other things to make the world a better place.
0: Fantastic. We'll bring you a break, so don't go away.
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0: Welcome back, Professor Hart. Thank you again for joining us over these two shows, for sharing your expertise with us. We really, really appreciate it. And as we close out, I want to ask some questions we ask all of our guests. And the first one being, you chose to leave the Air Force, to leave the astronaut corps, and to go into teaching. And when you left off, you said, it's why you teach. You love students. I want to ask you about that why. You know, a lot of people would say, why would you ever leave? I mean, eventually, sure, you probably can't be flying missions indefinitely. But why leave something as cool as working at NASA? Why go into teaching? What's your why? What gets you up every morning now?
1: Yeah, I'm not sure, Sam. I think if NASA started a research program on octogenarians in space, I think I might sign up and go again. But no, I think I'm kidding. I think I'm kidding. But the joy of working with young people, they say, you know, when you're young, you should have a lot of friends that are older. And when you're older, you should have a lot of friends that are younger. And I have a lot of friends that are younger. I probably teach about 100 students a year, and they roll over. It's like having 100 grand kids, and they change every year or two, you know. So it's just a delight to do that, and in some ways it's been the most rewarding, you know, part of my career. It's hard to beat floating in space and watching the Earth go by, of course, from that excitement point of view. But in terms of just feeling a reward, it's just so nice to see my students graduate and then go off into industry and do wonderful things. And some stay in touch, which is really nice, too.
0: Yeah. You kind of hinted at this. When you think about your career, again, an illustrious career, I mean, you've done so many different things. What is a moment or moments, plural, through your career that have brought you the most joy?
1: Yeah, I think serving in the military, I got a great deal of satisfaction out of that. I finished my active duty years flying, but I continued on the weekends, you know, for another 17 years, just because I enjoyed being part of a mission of doing something. And in that case, you know, flying fighters, defending our country, being part of that whole air defense mission. And then Bell Labs, you know, I really likewise a lot of satisfaction from working with really talented engineers at Bell Labs in a number of different missions. Some were military oriented, and some were Bell System telecommunications, and others, you know, were the satellites that the AT&T used to launch. So the number of engineers I worked with that were just wonderful, smart, and also wonderful people was great. And then it's really hard to beat NASA, you know, in terms of the experiences of working in an organization highly focused, you know, on a mission, teamwork all the time. Supporting each other, and then finally, I get to share all those stories in my classrooms, which is nice because I think, you know, we learn. It's most interesting, at any rate, I think, to learn from stories, you know, that we get from people that have had those experiences.
0: Yeah, and then same question, but outside of your career, what's been the moment or moments in your life outside of your work that's brought you the most joy?
1: Well, two daughters and a son, of course, and my wife. You know, my daughters are, and I have four grandkids now. So to watch them grow and prosper, and now they're just starting to get to college age. You know, so it's fun to watch them now go through that selection process and become real people as they go through. Through college and find their careers, you know, two generations, you know, later.
0: Yeah. Last question. You teach a lot of students. You said you have grandkids of your own. Obviously, new Corps of Astronauts coming up. What's a word of advice you would give to the next generation?
1: Yeah, actually, Sam, I get that question with some frequency, maybe several times a year. Some of my own students, but also students in other universities, will find me and they'll ask me about the secret of becoming an astronaut. And I usually emphasize teamwork. NASA wants people that are bright and can learn fast and technical and all those good things. But more than anything else, you know, they want astronauts to know how to work well with other astronauts, but with everyone in mission control, the scientists, the engineers, the media. We want, you know, people going off into space that have all those soft skills, you know, as well as the hard technical skills. Yeah, so that's the advice I usually give them.
0: So do that group project in college and don't complain about it.
1: Exactly.
0: Professor Terry Hart, thank you so much for joining us. It's been a privilege to have you join us on our show, and thank you for everything you've done, your service to this country and to the world, and really appreciate you spending your time and sharing with us.
1: No, thank you, Sam. It's great being with you.
0: That is our show for this evening. My thanks again to Terry Hart, professor of engineering at Lehigh University, former NASA astronaut, retired lieutenant colonel in the United States Air Force, among so many other things. We hope to see you all again right back here next week. Until then, my name is Sam Chen. On behalf of all of us here at Face the Issues, thank you and good night.

0: 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Positively different.
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0: Good day, folks. Thank you for joining us here at Your Health. On today's program, we would like to talk about the wonders of the ancient herb oregano. The oil of oregano is one of the best antibiotics we have, natural or otherwise. It is astounding, but it has other properties as well. Very interesting and powerful topic today. I hope you stay tuned for that. But first, let's go to our news. Let's see what's happening in the health world. Energy drinks increase the risk of hyperactivity in middle school children. Researchers from Yale University evaluated over 1,600 randomly selected school children, average age of 12. They found the children that consumed the most energy drinks were at 66% increased risk of also having attention deficit hyperactivity disorder. The study also found boys were much more likely to consume energy drinks. The researchers state energy drinks may contain 20 teaspoons or more of sugar or high fructose corn syrup. The ingestion of large amounts of sweeteners is also associated with obesity, diabetes, cardiovascular disease, and some cancers later in life. Well, folks, it would seem that the conclusions of this study is the same conclusion parents have been making for many years now. When kids consume too much sugar, it affects their behavior. This same conclusion would also seem to have escaped the majority of psychiatrists, as they continue to assume the dietary practices of children has no bearing on whether they will have attention deficit hyperactivity disorder, or ADHD as it's often called. How could these sugar and caffeine-laden energy drinks not affect the behavior of our children? They contain huge amounts of sugar, caffeine, and additives, and they are often promoted as a health drink because of the small amounts of added vitamins, amounts far too small to provide any real behavior benefits. Other research and the experience of thousands of parents find food allergies or food sensitivities, reactions to food additives, nutrient deficiencies, and fast food and junk food diet, intestinal dysbiosis, and reactive hypoglycemia all can cause destructive behavior changes in children. It is the wise parent and doctor who seek to correct these aberrations before resorting to medications for ADHD. Prescription medication use continues to increase in the U.S. New research from the Center for Disease Control and Prevention finds almost every other American is now taking a daily prescription drug. The most commonly prescribed medications are being used for cholesterol control, diabetes, hypertension, depression, and cardiovascular disease. The study evaluated medication use during 2007 to 2010, the most recent data available. During this time, 48% of Americans were taking at least one prescribed medication daily. That is a 24% increase since 1995. Well, essentially every other American is taking a daily prescribed medication. The report also reveals 1 of 10 Americans is taking 5 or more daily meds, while almost half of those over 45, they're all taking 5 or more meds daily. Now, we've experienced a 6-fold increase in the use of cholesterol-lowering drugs in just 12 years, along with a 400% increase in antidepressant use. Again, the most common medical conditions that are being treated with these daily medications include cholesterol control, diabetes, hypertension, depression, and cardiovascular disease. Now, let's pause for a moment and think about these diseases and nutrient deficiencies that may be playing a role in causing these diseases. Do you have any ideas? Of course, those of you who are regular viewers know that we have presented multiple studies that associate vitamin D deficiency with each and every one of the diseases most frequently treated with drugs here in America. Drugs do not cure nutrient deficiencies. They will, however, mask symptoms, and that is exactly what America's doctors are doing when they fail to address their patients' nutrient needs while prescribing only medications. Do not fall prey to this type of incomplete therapy. Please think holistically. Supplement your diet. Walking may provide dramatic health benefits for patients with chronic kidney disease. Researchers evaluated the health and exercise habits of over 6,000 people with chronic kidney disease. The study subjects' average age was 70. They found only 21% of the subjects exercised regularly, but those who did received remarkable health benefits. They found those who walked regularly were at 33% reduced risk of death and 21% reduced risk of needing kidney dialysis and kidney transplant overall. They also found as exercise frequency increased, so did health benefits. Those who walked 1 to 2, 3 to 4, 5, 6, or more times a week were at 17, 28 or 58% reduced risk of death, respectively. The study was published in the Journal of the American Society of Nephrology. Well, this is simply astounding. Exercise provides dramatic health benefits for those with chronic kidney disease. Now, in all fairness, it would only be right to help those who do not have kidney disease understand how challenging regular exercise may be to those with chronic kidney disease. Those with this disabling condition are often tired and weak, while they experience profound fatigue with even the slightest exertion. So it is asking a lot of the chronic kidney disease patients to get up and get moving, but if you can manage to walk for 15 to 20 minutes just once a week, you will receive benefits. Do more if you're able by working up to daily walks. When your death, dialysis, and kidney transplant risk will be reduced by over 50%. Now, we've also learned from previous research that the antioxidants such as vitamin C and vitamin D, curcumin, CoQ10, and grapeseed extract, along with fish oil and Cordyceps sinensis, all provide benefits to those with chronic kidney disease. Well, today on Your Health, we would like to discuss one of our most ancient medicinal herbs, oregano. The oil from this aromatic plant has remarkable medicinal properties that you and your family could benefit from, so stay tuned to learn more.
1: 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Join Dr. David Jeremiah as he pulls back the mystery and confusion surrounding the Holy Spirit and reveals who he is, what he does, and why his presence and power matter in your life today. 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

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And we know He's coming because Jesus authenticated His second coming by rising from the dead.

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6: We're back, everyone. Many blessings to you, and I hope you're having a fabulous day wherever you are.

or growth. Intestinal abnormalities of the microbe content. Think of it this way. Oil of oregano shines in this arena. Well, what is this intestinal dysbiosis and intestinal yeast? This is an imbalance of intestinal microbes that results in inflammation and alteration of many physiologic processes. Intestinal dysbiosis is common, even though most allopathic doctor, standard American medical approach does not recognize it. It is common, and research has confirmed this. Modern living with processed food, sterilized food, chemical additives, preservatives, along with medications, antibiotics, stress, travel, a wide variety, including chlorinated water, many things can alter our bowel flora and lead to yeast overgrowth. Intestinal dysbiosis causes or complicates most of our common health conditions. There's been tremendous research in recent years on probiotics and intestinal flora, the second genome, as they call it. You know, we have more microbes in our gut than we have cells in our body. So it's imperative we understand this process. It is one of the missing links in treating chronic disease that, to date, we've not done so well with. One of the most common types of microorganisms that grow unchecked as a consequence of intestinal dysbiosis is yeast and fungi. For improvements of your health condition, addressing intestinal dysbiosis is critical. Oil of oregano is among our best and safest natural antibiotics that will help you to conquer your yeast syndrome. Now, let's take a little quiz here and see if intestinal dysbiosis or yeast could be complicating your health syndrome. As I ask you these questions, keep track of your affirmative response. If you answer yes, give yourself a point. Add up the points, we'll give you a score and a probability if you have intestinal yeast. Number one, have you taken antibiotics for a prolonged period of 2 weeks or longer? If so, give yourself a point. If you typically take several rounds of antibiotics every year, give yourself a point. Some people may ought to take 2 or 3 points here because they take so many antibiotics. Are you or have you been on birth control pills? This increases your risk of intestinal yeast. Have you taken hormone replacement therapy, ladies? Men sometimes do this too. Testosterone therapy can do this as well. Have you taken steroids for more than 2 weeks? Or perhaps you took an epidural steroid injection for chronic spine pain. Maybe steroid shot for allergy or poison ivy. Every time you take a steroid medication increases your risk because it inhibits your immune system and the ability to recognize abnormal growth in your intestinal tract. Do you have diabetes or an autoimmune disease, a condition that alters your immune response? Have you taken chemotherapy or radiation therapy for cancer, or have you had cancer? Give yourself a point, maybe 2 points if you've had all of those. Do you live or have you lived in a damp, moldy area known to harbor fungus? Walking through a moldy area, visiting a moldy area doesn't typically cause this. It can, but usually it's people who have lived in prolonged periods of time in damp, moldy areas. Do you have sugar or bread cravings? If you don't eat bread or have a sweet dessert every meal or most meals, do you not feel it's a complete meal? Do you crave them? Yeah, that's a sign. Feed the yeast. That's what's going on there. Are you easily stressed to the point of exhaustion? Do you get less than 7 hours of sleep a night? Tired all day, can't sleep at night. That is so classic for intestinal yeast. Do you have irritable bowel-like syndromes, symptoms such as intestinal gas, bloating, or cramping? Do you have frequent skin or oral thrush or orifice yeast infections, vaginal yeast infections, very common. Men can have this as well, intestinal dysbiosis. They may have it oral thrush or on their skin, may be a sign for them. This gives you a point. Do your eyes burn or itch? Do you have at least one or more headaches a week? And have you gained weight with your health decline? You know, in most chronic health conditions, we assume that people lose weight. You know, declining health, we lose weight. But with this yeast syndrome and dysbiosis, people tend to gain weight. Not always, but that is the pattern. Well, add up your affirmative scores. Do you have 3 or more yes answers? If you have 3 or more, there's a high probability that yeast or dysbiosis is at the core of your problem. If you have 5 or more, your health will not improve until you address dysbiosis.

0: this issue. This is the most common thing I find that our viewers, people who communicate with us, are overlooking. They're not treating their intestinal dysbiosis. We live in a culture of pop a pill, take the easy way, and that's fine. I want easy too. Everybody does. The problem is it doesn't work with this. You have to change the way you approach your life. You have to do multiple things. What is it you need to do to correct this? 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Eat an organic Mediterranean style of foods. 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Fresh meats. None of this preserved and nitrated stuff. Get that out of your diet. It's not helping you. It's harming you. Fish, fruits, vegetables, nuts and seeds. Whole grains when appropriate. Not everybody should be taking the grains, particularly the wheat and the gluten containing. Dairy when tolerated. Olives and olive oil. Tremendous benefit in intestinal dysbiosis. No simple sugars. Don't add any sugars. Get used to having your coffee and tea with no added sugar. No desserts. The rare dessert is allowed. It's a treat. Can't have 52 birthdays a year, one a year, the occasional anniversary treat. You know what I'm saying. Can't be part of your daily routine, these sweets and refined and processed sweet foods. Can't do it. No sweet fruits, starchy vegetables, or refined grains. Eliminate them from your diet. Eliminate foods with yeast to the best of your ability, like bread and hard cheeses. Soft cheeses are better tolerated. Eliminate foods that promote the growth of yeast, like melons. And sweet tropical fruits tend to do this. Eat a variety of raw fruits and vegetables. Have your daily salad. Pour olive oil on it. 3 tablespoons of olive oil a day prevents heart disease. 4 tablespoons a day reverses heart disease. It's that effective. And yeast cannot grow in the presence of olives or olive oil. This is a major reason why we recommend it so commonly. Eat fermented dairy as tolerated. As your intestinal condition improves, you may be able to digest dairy again. Start with the fermented forms of dairy, such as yogurt, sour cream, kefir, cottage cheese, buttermilk. The soft white cheeses are better tolerated. Mozzarella is a good example. These are cultured with bacteria, not yeast. Blue cheese, that's fungi. That blue stuff, that's fungus. You don't want that. If you're immune compromised to any degree, those types of cheeses can proliferate in your system and make you sick. Did you know that? Be careful with them. Mozzarella, with its fermenting bacteria, does not do that. It makes it safer. What else? Consider following an elimination diet or be tested for food allergies, food sensitivities. Many foods we eat are making us sick. We all know that allergies are dramatically increased. You know, reactive peanut allergy, we've all heard of this. We also have food sensitivities and intolerances. We have more of this than ever. It can make you feel terrible. An elimination diet will help you through that. What I have just described is what we call our healing diet, the transitional diet, and onto the diet for the rest of your life. This is all explained in detail in Foundations for Healing. This is required. We also need to add a good multiple vitamin and mineral. The typical American is deficient in at least one nutrient. We cannot mount a proper immune response if we're low in any vitamin or mineral. Supplement these agents. The omega-3s, they help to calm inflammation and improve the immune response. Boost the immune system's function with beta-glucans, the medicinal mushrooms, inositol, vitamin D, agents to help improve the immune response. Add more fiber to your diet, not only from your salads and fruits and vegetables, but as a dietary supplement. 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It's amazing to see. So let's talk about oil of oregano and its science when we return. There are thousands of fungal species, and at least 200 of them have been found to cause human diseases.
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0: I'm Dr. Richard Becker for Your Health at a Glance. More and more people suffer from asthma. One cause is obvious. The world is a polluted place, and the air we breathe is not always healthy. But other causes of asthma aren't as obvious. Recent research connects a poor quality, high sugar diet and the frequent use of antibiotics to higher rates of asthma and cases of asthma that are tougher to treat. A fast food diet does not meet our nutritional needs. Plus, the indiscriminate use of antibiotics can seriously disturb the delicate balance of healthy microbes in our intestinal tract. So switch to a garden fresh diet that calms and prevents asthma. Eat fruit-like veggies such as tomatoes, cucumbers, and eggplant. Eat yogurt, ginger, turmeric, and take fish oil. Nature holds the answer, but it's up to us to make healthy choices. For Your Health at a Glance, I'm Dr. Richard Becker.
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2: We're back, everyone, discussing oregano and how it is an amazing yeast fighter. Well, Richard, let's now get into the specifics about oregano, and then we can get into the research stories on
0: Absolutely.
2: It.
0: Oregano is known to scientists as Origanum vulgare. It's a member of the mint family. It's very aromatic and is native to the Mediterranean region of the world. Supermarket oregano is not always the same as medicinal oregano. That is usually Mexican sage or marjoram, and these are fine spices. I have nothing against them, but they don't quite have the medicinal properties as the original Origanum vulgare from the Mediterranean. The use of this type of oregano dates back to the earliest recorded history. Ancient Greek physicians were among the first to popularize the use of oregano. Hippocrates used oregano. Isn't that amazing? As an antiseptic and a cure for stomach and respiratory complaints. The Greeks used oregano for virtually all health complaints, from wounds, pain, swollen joints, infections, coughs, you name it. Oregano, the name, was derived from the Greek words oros and ganos, which literally means mountain joy. It's a symbol of happiness. It's used for that today as to symbolize happiness and grows wild among the mountain hillsides in the Mediterranean regions. The Greeks introduced this type of oregano to Rome and Italy. The native Italians introduced oregano to the Allied forces during World War II. It was immensely popular. As we all know, you can get pizza on virtually any corner in America today, and the spice oregano had a lot to do with that, the acceptance of that as a new food to America. Chemical diversity. The oil of oregano has many, many components. The most recent study I saw, over 100 different chemical constituents in this oil of oregano. Quite diverse, quite remarkable. Let's go to some of this research. What about oil of oregano? Oregano has potent antioxidant and anti-inflammatory actions. And this is due primarily to its polyphenolic content. You know, we've talked about grapeseed extract, curcumin, olive leaf extract. These are all polyphenolics. This is the common theme through these spices in Mediterranean-based foods, is their polyphenolic content. In fact, oil of oregano recently was identified as having three new polyphenols not found in any other substance. So it's rare and unique, and you wouldn't get that in some of the other oreganos that you can get at the spice store. Let's see, what else? Oregano is anti-inflammatory activity. They know the molecules that cause that, that provide it. It's the rosmarinic acid, oleinic acid, ursolic acid. Well, these substances have antiviral, antibacterial, anti-cancer, and anti-inflammatory actions. So effective, some of these antiviral actions, that oleinic acid is an experimental HIV drug that can be used by anybody to help to control the HIV virus. Oil of oregano inhibits the process of turning LDL cholesterol into oxidized cholesterol and on to heart disease. So powerful antioxidant and anti-inflammatory actions. Oil of oregano reduces diabetes type 1 induction in laboratory animals by reducing oxidative reactive oxygen and nitrogen species, the free radicals that are known to induce diabetes type 1. In fact, in this study, it was really quite fascinating. It was found in the British Journal of Nutrition that oil of oregano was so effective in preventing diabetes type 1 in these lab animals that the lab animal did not even have to initiate its own antioxidant pathways. Oil of oregano was that effective, and it helped to prevent the onset of diabetes type 1 in laboratory animals. This is a testament of how effective an antioxidant oil of oregano can be. Oregano is a potent antioxidant, can be used to preserve olive oil. Just add a few drops to the olive oil and helps to keep it from turning rancid. This is the Journal of Food Science. In an animal model, oregano inhibits the formation of cataracts. It has potent antioxidant activity, contains polyphenols, phytonutrients that are much more powerful than common foods. For example, oregano has 42 times the antioxidant activity of apples, 30 times that of potatoes, 12 times oranges, and 4 times that of blueberries. Now, obviously, oil of oregano we use in small amounts, and we eat a large amount of apples, but it gives you a notion how powerful the antioxidant capacity of oil of oregano is. Altogether, the anti-inflammatory action comes from, they've identified the molecules. You know, would we even remember them if we mentioned them? Transsabinin, hydrate, thymol, carvacols, polyphenolic, triterpenoids. You know, the scientists have evaluated the oil of oregano, and they know its content, and they know how it works, which I find quite remarkable. That's its anti-inflammatory. So what this means, folks, you have an arthritic joint, the knees are hurting, you can rub oil of oregano on it, and it's going to help it feel better. It's that powerful of an antioxidant, anti-inflammatory, that we can use it as a topical agent to help with our aching joints. Pretty impressive. We can take it internally to help prevent the oxidative insult of diabetes, heart disease, and modern living. So it works as a potent antioxidant, part of the spice package of the Mediterranean diet. But you know, oil of oregano is best known as an anti-infectious agent. And this is quite astounding. Let's get started on it before the break. It is an effective antibacterial. The volatile oils in oil of oregano, they include these identified substances such as thymol, carvacol, rosmarinic acid. All of these are in oil of oregano. It's been proven to kill a wide variety of infectious disease agents, including bacteria, yeast, fungi, viruses, and protozoan. Spraying salad vegetables. You know, leafy greens are now the number one cause of food poisoning in North America. It used to be tainted meats. Now it's salad greens. Multiple studies now have shown if you spray your vegetables, your leafy greens, with a little oil of oregano mixed with a little olive oil perhaps, spray it on your greens, it helps to kill these organisms off and to preserve your salad ingredients. You know, our organic foods, they wilt quicker. This helps to preserve them. Let's go to our break, but when we return, we'll talk about oil of oregano as a powerful antibiotic. We'll be right back.
3: Every morning, we face choices, hope or despair, faith or fear. At Morning Light, we want you to see God's work in the person right in front of you. To see His extraordinary plan at work in them, that no one is beyond the reach of His power, no life insignificant. And trusting Him means you never walk alone. In 2025, face the day with faith on Morning Light.
4: I go to the hospital every day to preach the gospel of Jesus Christ. I also listen to Dr. Stanley's messages, and they are really a great help to me. I just have to share Jesus with others. It's like taking people from death to life.
3: I'm Cindy Becker, and this is Your Health at a Glance. 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It can happen through occupational exposure or environmental pollution or both. 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But those of us who live in cities may suffer from heavy metal exposure through environmental pollution. It's the number one cause of heavy metal poisoning. It can occur over a long period of exposure, or it can happen after a single dose. Symptoms can be overlooked because they're symptoms of common diseases such as fatigue, memory loss, tremor, joint pain, and indigestion. These are common symptoms of heavy metal poisoning. If your health is declining and you haven't been able to figure out the underlying cause, discuss heavy metal poisoning with your doctor. For Your Health at a Glance, I'm Cindy Becker.
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2: 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We're back, everyone, and if you're just joining us, we're talking about how amazing oregano is as a yeast fighter. And to help you get that in your nutritional plan, we have a great special for you. That's the buy one, get one free. However, the way we do this one, when you buy a bottle of the oregano gel caps, at the regular full price, you're going to get the liquid extract free. This is fantastic, and we feel like it's really important to get both of them. You want to take that gel cap. It gets down in the intestines where it really goes to work effectively. And then you have the liquid extract that you put under your tongue. You'll find it is just, I mean, I cannot say enough about it, how it will just go into all of your upper respiratory areas. It'll help you breathe better. I mean, I keep a bottle of it right here. Mm-hmm. You see it right there on the set. Sometimes I have to poke it down in there so it doesn't show. However, it's always on the set. I take it, and so does Richard, during the breaks. It's great. And you can also take a little couple drops of it, rub it onto a joint that might be aching. Maybe it's your low back, a knee, a joint in your hand. It's amazing.
0: Yes.
2: Okay, so Richard, you were saying before the break that oregano is a fantastic natural antibiotic.
0: Yes, it is. We were talking about how it can be sprayed onto vegetables and leafy mm-hmm. greens to help preserve them and to lower the transmission of food poisoning. This is quite remarkable, and in the scientific community, this has gained much attention. Since our last discussion of oil of oregano, there are at least 10 new research projects reported at PubMed.gov of investigating oil of oregano's potential in preserving everything from sausage to meats to leafy greens to even grains. The food industry is taking note. And one of the remarkable things about it is salmonella does not become resistant to oil of oregano. It does to every antibiotic we've ever invented, but not oil of oregano. And when antibiotic-resistant salmonella is exposed to oil of oregano, all of a sudden it becomes sensitive to the antibiotics again. So the combination of an antibiotic with oil of oregano has synergy. it restores the power of the antibiotic. And this has been confirmed in multiple studies now. This one was with Salmonella, but there are other bacteria that have been studied also. Oil of oregano is effective against parasites, intestinal parasites, roundworms, hookworms, pinworms, amoebic dysentery, giardia, trichinosis. A wide variety of parasitic organisms are very difficult to treat, but oil of oregano is effective. Here's a brand new study, pharmacology and biology, study of 141 plants for their antibiotic potential. You know, this is how the drug world works, folks. They look to plants for a starting point. We need a new antibiotic. Well, what do plants make that could work? Maybe we can tweak that molecule, patent the molecule as a new antibiotic. So this group of researchers studied 141 plants for their potential as the next new antibiotic source. Well, they found oil of oregano was in the top five. They didn't rank the top five, but it was in the five most likely to yield base molecules for future antibiotics. That's fine for the drug world, for the pharmaceutical industry, but we need effective natural antibiotics right now, and we have it in oil of oregano. Top five out of 141 plants. In an Italian study, they did a similar thing, a variety of species of plants studied. Oil of oregano was the most effective antimicrobial agent. And it can be used in a less than 1% solution, and you can attain systemic levels sufficient to be a legitimate antibiotic. You know, many times in these test tube studies, they give doses that are so high, no human's ever going to take that much of it. Well, that's not the problem with oil of oregano. It's easy to get that much in your body, and it's not that expensive to do. Here's another one. Oil of oregano makes antibiotics and antifungals more effective when combined. Multiple studies have now confirmed this. Here's another one, 140-some-odd plants studied. Oregano was among the 10 best. So we have multiple studies now. Oil of oregano has antibiotic activity. I'm just going to name some of these organisms. Each one of these represents a study and significant effort and work on scientists' part. Oil of oregano is effective against yeast, E. coli, urinary tract infections, Klebsiella, pneumonias, Enterococcus, Serratia, respiratory infections, urinary tract infections, and other urinary pathogens, Streptococcus, Staphylococcus, methicillin-resistant Staphylococcus, Salmonella, Listeria, Shigella, E. coli, Clostridia, perfringens, Klebsiella again, another one. Here's viruses, medical research science, variety of herbs against viruses. Oregano was the most effective antiviral agent. Cold virus, herpes simplex virus, influenza virus, hepatitis A, the Noro or Norwalk virus, used to call it Norwalk, now it's norovirus. That's your cruise ship virus. You all heard of this. I know you have. Oil of oregano is highly effective against the norovirus. They were very impressed. You read the research and they go, who knew? Well, we knew. It's fantastic. It's an experimental HIV drug, as we mentioned earlier. International Journal of Food Microbiology, oregano inhibited every fungal species tested. Now, they didn't test against all fungal species. There are over a million of them. But every one of the common fungi that infect humans, they tested it against it, and it worked against every single one. That's most impressive. Creighton University, it is roughly equivalent to nystatin or amphotericin B in its antifungal property. Amphotericin B is one of the most powerful antifungals, and it is fraught with side effects and complications. It's only used to save lives, basically. Well, oil of oregano is equal to that with none of those side effects. I find that just remarkable. Let's see, what else? Oil of oregano's carvacol interrupts candida plasma membrane, the membrane of the organism. It disrupts it. They know how it works, too. Oregano shows exceptional activity against aspergillus and on, Pseudomonas pathogens do not develop tolerance and resistance to oil of oregano. Let's go to our break. We have a few more unique uses for oil of oregano when we return. We'll be right back. There There are thousands of fungal species, and at least 200 of them have been found to cause human diseases.
2: So what can we do to protect ourselves?
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During this holiday season, think of the words of the English writer G.K. Chesterton, who said, "When it comes to life, the critical thing is whether you take things for granted or take them with gratitude." No matter the size of our problem, Jesus cares. The Apostle Paul gave the Philippian church this advice in Philippians 4:6. "Do not be anxious about anything, but in everything by prayer and petition, with thanksgiving, present your requests to God."

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2: We're back, everyone, talking about the wonderful ways that oregano can help improve your health and really fight that yeast. And to help you, we have that special. I don't want you to forget that today. When you buy a bottle of the gel caps and you get that one, you know, that's the little soft gel cap. You get that bottle at the regular price. You're going to get a bottle of the liquid extract free. It's really important that you combine these and use both of them as we've discussed. It is just fantastic to help you fight that yeast, a natural antibiotic, and improve your health.
3: Yes.
2: So, Richard, we were talking about the varied studies on oregano. Mm-hmm. These are just amazing.
3: Yeah, a powerful
2: amazing.
3: Antioxidant. You know,
2: right.
3: It's these free radicals that drive our chronic diseases. And it's the spices and colorful fruits and vegetables in our diet that help to counter those free radicals. And oil of oregano is a major player there. And the whole crude herb. Nothing wrong with putting oregano leaves on your salads and your pizza or whatever you're having. Nothing wrong with that at all. We also learned about how oil of oregano is a powerful antibiotic. And we can take it internally, we can take it topically, we can take it with antibiotic medicines. It helps to knock out antibiotic resistance. It also is effective for intestinal parasites, nematodes, roundworms, hookworms,
2: right.
3: Things we don't want to really talk about. Nobody wants to talk about those things. But did you know the majority of people around the world, not so much in America, but the majority of people around the world have a parasite of some type? And we have treatments for it, both natural and chemical, of course. What else? It can be used to spray on our vegetables and leafy greens to preserve them and decrease the transmission of food poisoning. It's that effective. I think it's important that we help people understand that oil of oregano is intensely aromatic. It is powerful. It does not take much to create the effect we're talking about. A few drops in the mouth and you will feel it. I would never put it in my eyes. That would burn. Don't do that. But you can put it in your mouth, and boy, how would you describe it when you put it in your mouth?
2: Well, when you say it's aromatic, that's absolutely
3: yes.
2: true. But, I mean, it's very powerful. You do want to follow it with a glass of water. Don't ever take the oil without having water handy.
3: Yeah.
2: But I've got to tell you, I'll just tell them my little story about the little bumps.
3: Oh, yeah.
2: Because you know how when you're brushing your teeth or you bite the inside of your cheek, how bad it hurts? And it'll always, as it heals, it gets a canker sore type going on in there, and it is so painful. Well, I tend to bite mine in the back a lot. So this is what I did. Bit the inside of my cheek, and I thought, uh-oh, here we go again.
3: It'll
2: this is
3: going to
2: be
3: week.
2: A big old sore, and it's
3: yeah.
2: going to hurt.
3: Yeah.
2: I took a little oil of oregano on a little cotton swab, and I thought, I braced myself, this is going to hurt so bad because of it being so aromatic. Took it on the cotton swab, applied it to the cut, did not hurt a bit. In fact, it took the pain away immediately. And guess what? It healed I was shocked in a matter of 1 to 2 days.
3: Yeah.
2: Never did I have the little sore that erupted, ever.
3: You know, the scientific explanation of that is when we traumatize our oral mucosa, the mouth.
2: Right.
3: It quickly seeds infection with viruses.
2: Aha. Uh-huh.
3: Okay, it happens very quickly, and it causes this prolonged soreness. So what you did, you used the antiviral properties of oil of oregano, the anti-inflammatory, the anti-pain, all of that came into one to give you a therapeutic effect that's worth the effort.
2: I'm telling you, it is so good, it's worth selling. I mean, the top drug of America, it's that good. It's better than anything for the mouth I've ever seen.
3: It is truly a useful additive to your home medicine cabinet.
2: Sure is.
3: Okay. Other things that oil of oregano can do. The aromatic compounds in oil of oregano opens up airways. Sinus congestion. You know, there are so many people who are dependent on these nasal sprays. You can get tremendous opening of the airways with just a little oil of oregano under your tongue, around your face, just to get that. The aromatic effect opens up those airways. Useful in allergies, hay fever, sinusitis, coughs, and colds. It's a great antitussive. If you're having sinus drainage, it'll cut through that very quickly. Mixing a drop or two of oil of oregano into petroleum jelly, a little Vaseline, makes a great topical antibiotic. This can be applied to fight staph infections, any wounds, trying to prevent colonization with bacteria, lessens the risk and severity of scarring. I found a study that if you make up this petroleum jelly, mix a little oil of oregano and apply it to wounds, you get less scarring. Yeah, pretty effective. It's that good in calming the inflammatory response. It's that inflammation of a wound that leads to a big scar, and oil of oregano helps to prevent that. Oil of oregano is an effective melanogenesis preventer. What do I mean by that? Dark spots. We're talking about freckles and moles and the mask of pregnancy, melasma it's called. Oil of oregano actually helps to lighten the pigments in the skin. There are not many things that can do that, but oil of oregano has been studied and shown to do that. It also helps to prevent the ultraviolet-induced darkening of skin. You know, when we tan too much, you can scar and damage the skin. The oil of oregano antioxidant capacity, it's powerful enough to help to prevent that from happening. There's a growing body of evidence that oregano is an effective cancer-fighting nutrient, and I would suspect it's through its powerful antioxidant activity. Here's one, a brand new one I think will garner much interest. Oil of oregano protects from cyclophosphamide chemotherapy damage. So we can also use, you know, the cancer patient, let's think about them for a moment. Their immune system is washed out. They have a profound free radical load insult from chemotherapy and radiation. And it is our belief, based in good science, that antioxidants in cancer improve outcomes. And oil of oregano could serve multiple purposes to the cancer patient. Helps to fight infection, helps for your antioxidant, and it helps to reduce complications of the chemotherapy. 1 to 10 drops under the tongue, 2 or 3 times a day, once a day, that's fine. It can be applied directly to the skin. You can mix it in a petroleum jelly and make a topical agent. And the gel caps, 1, 2, 3, 4, there's really no upper end, but you don't need a lot of it to achieve the effect. Am I right? You don't need a lot of it, but you can use quite a bit if you need to. We've had people call and say, we have a loved one is in severe pneumonia, methicillin-resistant staph. Doctors don't know what else to do. Apply the oil of oregano liberally to the chest. It's amazing what can happen when you combine the best of nature with the best of medicine. Let's go to our break, and when we return, we'll wrap it up for you. We'll be right back.
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0: Vitamin D deficiency is at epidemic levels in the United States. 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Vitamin D is one of the most important molecules in the human body. It's required for the proper function of nearly 4,000 genes and 1,000 metabolic chemical reactions.
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2: 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Then you're going to get a bottle of the liquid extract free, and that is today only, so don't miss out on it. So, Richard, I know time is short, Yes. But you had a little bit more on oregano and intestinal dysbiosis.
3: I did. You know, we started our program today talking about the widespread incidence of intestinal dysbiosis and this yeast syndrome, and how prevalent it is today, and how it requires a complete holistic change of lifestyle, diet, exercise patterns, even attitudes, to really make a significant improvement. And we've talked about how yeast is one of the most common agents that overwhelms our intestinal tract due to medications, antibiotics, the types of foods, the depleted foods, they're processed and refined, and the sugar. You live in this country just like I do. You know, those of us who grew up on farms or near farms, and the notion of how we used to eat was in our life, and we compare it with the world today, we see the dramatic change. And this is what happens to us with this modern change. It alters our bowels. And we've got to get them into alignment. And oil of oregano helps to wash out these bad germs that make us sick. Now, someone's saying, well, if oil of oregano is such a good antibiotic, certainly does it have an effect on our normal intestinal flora? Does it wipe out the intestinal flora like an antibiotic medicine would do? That's the amazing thing. Studies have been done that show oil of oregano does not affect your normal flora. How does it know? That's the thing I want to learn, and I haven't seen any studies explaining that yet, but I am watching for it. When we find that out, we'll share. It may be a very complex mechanism, but oil of oregano does not affect your normal flora. So, yes, you can take it with your probiotic. Mm-hmm. No problem. You can take it with an antibiotic. It makes it more effective. You can use it alone. Many of us have made a commitment to no more medicine, only to save my life. And I get that. I understand that. If that's your pledge, then oil of oregano should be in your medicine cabinet. It's that effective. Topically, systemic, it makes a huge difference. Well, intestinal dysbiosis and yeast syndrome are the root cause of many of our problems. The successful management of dysbiosis requires changes in our lifestyle, diet, and the foods we eat and the supplements we take. Oil of oregano can help you achieve that. One of the best things we have for yeast. Mm-hmm. Well, interesting program today. I hope we've made a difference in your life, in your health. Thank you for your kind attention today. Hope to see you again tomorrow right here at Your Health. Bye-bye.
2: Thanks, everyone. We'll see you tomorrow right here on Your Health. Bye-bye.
9: 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At Morning Light, we want you to see God's work in person right in front of you, to see His extraordinary plan at work in them, that no one is beyond the reach of His power, no life insignificant, and trusting Him means you never walk alone. 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
10: Nearly 60 years after man walked on the moon, we've gone back. But what if I told you that the moon is not the final destination, but merely a pit stop onto bigger and better things? So what is the future of space travel, and where will we go in the final frontier? Former NASA astronaut Terry Hart joins us to talk about those questions and more. It's all coming up this week right here on Face the Issues.
11: 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Because when we come together, hope and joy will shine. Help us make every wish come true.

0: Well, praise the Lord. Oh, give thanks unto the Lord, for he is good, and his mercy endureth forever. Welcome to The Christian and the Culture, a program designed to challenge the teachings of this culture and lift the name of Jesus. We're so happy that you joined us today. You mean more to us than you'll ever know. Now, I know you hear that a lot of times, but please understand that the three of us, we love the Lord, and as a result of loving the Lord, we love you. So we are willing to give of our time and our talents so that we may be able to help stabilize you in your walk with Christ, to help answer some of the questions that the culture brings to you, and most importantly, connect you with the Lord in a way that you will not be moved. I'm Pastor Eric Lambert of Bethel Deliverance International Church, and joining me are Pastor Brian Weatherspoon of Tabernacle Harvest Church, all the way out in Pottstown, all the way out in Pottstown.
1: All the way out by way
0: it's
1: of Philadelphia.
0: It's a long way. It's a long way out there.
1: Well, Christian and Culture family, now that you know I'm all the way out there in Pottstown. Thank you, Bishop. Listen, move the coffee table. Let's get ready. I know the topic is hot, so get everybody in the room. Let's go.
0: And also Pastor Tim Baldwin from Bethel Deliverance Northeast.
1: All the way from Northeast.
2: I'm really close, really. I'm much closer than Pastor Brian. God bless you, Christian and Culture family. Welcome to another exciting episode. And gentlemen, let's do it.
0: Brian's church is far as heaven, isn't it?
2: You know it's close.
0: Where's
2: the stop right before heaven? That's just
1: it's not the third heaven, it's the second one.
0: The rest of us have a toll line. He's got a direct line. Because he's right there.
1: That's terrible.
0: Well, praise the Lord. The Bible says a merry heart doeth good like a medicine. Yes. And we love each other, so yes, we can do that. And you can't do it, but yeah. We love each other.
1: That's right.
0: And we love to joke and play. It's just a great thing. Because being a Christian is lighthearted.
2: Amen.
0: We're not walking around waiting for death. We're enjoying this life with God.
1: That's right.
0: We're walking in joy. We're walking in peace. And we're walking in power.
1: Yes.
0: And today we want to bring you to Matthew's Gospel, chapter 25. Now, our reference will be verses 1 through 13. And we're talking about Jesus' teaching on the 10 virgins. Now, the theme that we have extracted is to be ready when he comes. And I fear that most of us will not be ready. Now, here's the doctrinal issue. Mm. If you're born again, you're ready. Okay? You're born again. But there's a little bump in the road called the judgment seat of Christ. So even when you leave here, and I'm telling you, if the rapture comes today, we go right to the judgment seat. If you die in Christ now, you'll go to the kingdom of God awaiting that judgment. Yeah. But it's not judgment of condemnation.
2: Right.
0: It's really an evaluation of how you lived your life.
2: That's right.
0: These 10 virgins are a type of the church and those who are commanded to wait for the Lord. So we're going to look at their response, how they ran out of oil. We're going to look at their response when the bridegroom showed up, how some of them were not ready, and what they attempted to do to be able to meet the bridegroom. So see if you can find yourself in this story. And at the end, we'll come back and pray with you so that you can get refilled and understand what it means to walk with God. Gentlemen, let's evaluate this. Now, we understand the cultural aspect, but I really want to dig into the meaning of this particular story. What is Jesus trying to teach us specifically?
2: Yeah, specifically to be prepared for the second coming, right? To be prepared.
1: Yes.
2: For him to come. And again, as we get into the text, you'll see the unpreparedness. You'll see the frivolous nature of those who did not bring extra oil and that kind of thing. And so so the heart of the story is really being prepared for the second coming of Christ.
1: Yeah.
2: Wow.
1: Yeah. And the dread of not being ready.
2: Yeah.
1: You know, the dread of not having enough oil, not being prepared, and how quickly, and I think that's the part, that how quickly it can come upon you.
2: Yeah.
1: Right? Some text says thief in the night, but this one came as the bridegroom. He called out and they were just not ready. And I think that's the other side of the coin. It's a little scary to think that you could get a notice to be prepared and still very much decide you're not going to prepare yourself. So
0: all right, let's get doctrinal.
1: Let's talk.
0: I think I'm surrounded by great men of God who have spent significant time in Scripture. Yes, and sir. I know that I'm echoing the question many of our viewers will be asking.
1: Yes.
0: And you gave the overall theme. Mm-hmm. Be ready when the Lord comes back.
1: Yes. Okay?
0: But now let's look at the nuances of it.
1: Mm-hmm.
0: There were five who did not have oil.
1: Yes.
0: Right? How'd the oil run out? And how is that a metaphor for our oil?
2: Yeah, well, it ran out because they did not bring enough. They weren't prepared. Like the five that brought extra oil were really prepared for the mm-hmm. second coming. They were prepared mm-hmm. for the appearance of Christ. And the five who ran out, they didn't have enough because they didn't prepare to mm-hmm. bring enough. So their preparation wasn't there.
1: That's
2: in terms
1: right.
2: of, again, that second coming. So it's almost like just kind of living this frivolous kind of life and just kind of doing you is what we say in the culture, right?
1: Yeah.
2: I'm going to do me. And it's like not really being concerned about the second coming again. But I don't think we talk about it enough.
0: Right.
2: You know, I don't think we teach it and preach it enough because we're living life like nothing is going to happen.
1: Yeah.
2: Scripture says we don't know the day or the hour. We don't know the time when the Lord is coming back. And so the five who don't have enough, they don't bring enough, and it's almost like I'm not even concerned about that.
0: Right.
2: I'm not even like the second coming of the Lord is not even on my radar.
0: Right. Mm-hmm. Right. Mm-hmm.
1: Yeah. And that's the cavalier nature.
2: Yeah.
1: Of what you feel, you can just see them, right? You can just see the five that aren't prepared. They're
2: right.
1: just chilling out. You know, they hear the message. They might even be churchgoers. They go to church. They can hear a good message, but it's something about it. It just doesn't move them the same as those who are actually hearing it and preparing themselves. So these are the people that can take it or leave it. Like, you know, if the message is great, then oh, that's nice. If it's not, God becomes the addendum to those with less oil, right? He's not the priority. He's an addendum to my day. I add him to what I want. I add him. If I'm feeling bad, I'll add God. Not, I need God. It's, I'll add him to my day. And so you can just feel the cavalier nature of those who didn't have enough oil. And they're the folks that some of them in our churches. These are people that call themselves Christians and never go to church.
0: Mm-hmm.
1: Or they call themselves Christians and you don't see a holy lifestyle. It's not that important to do all the other details that you other serious Christians are talking about. You guys are too deep. I heard that one. You're too deep. You're too much. You want too much from people. But, you know, God has a requirement. He has an expectation. So the cavalier nature is what I think we see in that whole less oil event.
2: Even when you look at that oil concept, it's really that inner faith piece. It's really that internal rise, that internal mm-hmm. faith that's happening there. Like my level of connectivity, that is what that really represents when you look at it from that perspective.
1: There.
2: Yeah,
1: it's not happening.
2: Yeah.
1: It's a disconnect.
0: Now there are many who say that Jesus was speaking. The oil, they always make the reference to the Holy Spirit.
2: Right.
1: Right.
0: So there are some who say, oh, he was talking about the Holy Spirit. If that were true, then the Holy Spirit can run out.
2: Yeah.
1: That's why it can't be true. The Holy Spirit
2: will
1: not run
2: so
1: out.
2: So, no, let me recant that. You know, no, Bishop, so the lamp, the wick is the faith,
1: mm-hmm.
2: and that oil does represent the Holy Spirit. When you look at some commentators, they talk about that. Mm-hmm. They talk about that it represented that inner guide, the Holy Spirit, but not from the perspective of like it can run out. We know the Holy Spirit can't run out,
1: right.
2: But we can disconnect.
1: We can disconnect, absolutely.
2: Right? Yeah. So it's not about the Holy Spirit being able to run out, but again, it's just that inner connection. It's that inner peace that's happening with us as believers.
1: Like, how many believers that go to church are actually filled with the Spirit? Right, there's so many people I think go to church who may like the church. I mean, I did it for years. I went to church. I liked the songs. I thought the choir was cool, and I had my favorite choir that I liked singing before I was actually born again. I was going to church, and I was not filled with the Spirit. I can tell you that I was not filled with the Holy Spirit at all.
2: Yeah.
1: So there are people who go to church, hear the message, even like what you say.
2: Yeah.
1: But they don't have that oil. The Spirit of God is not there. There is a disconnect somewhere, and you know, as to how they get that, if what we're saying isn't resonating, if what we're saying isn't the PowerPoint, you know, of course God has to move on the heart, but yeah.
2: But in the text, though, when we look at the text speaks about that judgment piece
1: yeah.
2: and being cast out or being like it being too late because the door is being closed. So that there is a connotation in there that individuals, as Pastor Brian said, there's this fondness about the bride.
1: Yeah.
2: There's this fondness about church, about Christianity. But is there really a real transformation there? Is salvation really? It's like authentic faith versus like so because again, at the end of the text, it tells us that the door closes,
1: which really speaks
2: to final judgment. And so, if I'm a believer, there's no way judgment is final for me. Mm.

0: those problematic stories, Matthew 25. Mm-hmm. It's part of the Olivet Discourse, mm-hmm. yes. which means it's an end time thing.
1: Right. Sure
0: it okay, because it's all, you know, contextual.
2: Absolutely.
0: So in 24, I got all these signs mm-hmm. that are pointing to the return of Christ. Then in 25, mm-hmm. I have this story yes. about the return of the Christ to some degree, and some are ready and some are not.
2: True.
1: Right in between the faithful servant.
0: Right.
1: And the talents.
0: Yes. Yeah. yeah. Right
1: yeah.
0: in between.
1: Yeah. yeah.
0: So. He's speaking, I don't know how we can make a church analogy to this simply because once I'm in his hand, I can't be plucked out.
1: Right.
0: So the door cannot be closed to me.
1: Right.
0: Hence the judgment seat, yes. which does not try salvation, yes. but it tries motive
1: right.
0: and result.
2: And
0: right.
2: it works.
0: Okay.
2: Yeah.
0: So who's he talking about? It doesn't make a lot of sense to go from the end time talk of 24 that deals with the world and the nation mm-hmm. of Israel, and then the talents, which deals with the nation of Israel. What mm-hmm. did you do with all that I gave you
1: right.
0: through the Abrahamic
1: sure.
0: covenant, the yeah. Palestinian
1: sure.
0: covenant, the
1: yeah.
0: Davidic covenant? What did you do with that?
1: Yeah.
2: Right.
0: And then I get this,
2: uh-huh.
0: and yet Christ doesn't always talk about the church. He seems to leave that out of his teaching because
1: sure.
0: it's not there.
1: Right.
0: Okay?
2: That's right.
0: So how can our listeners and Christians moving forward make a church application without stretching?
1: Well, even if we don't say the church, it has to be for believers. It has to be because, again, it's talking about the bride and the bridegroom. So the bride is the church.
2: It's the church.
1: And the bridegroom is Christ. And so he has to be talking about believers in the text.
2: Yeah.
1: It's again, because he would not be warning unbelievers to be prepared for his coming.
2: No.
1: And so it has to be about... It has to be about the church. He doesn't actually say the church in the text,
2: right.
1: but the bridegroom, the bride and the bridegroom. Again, we know that the bride is the church.
0: Well, you're stretching me because my theology has never allowed me to make the church the bride. My theology says the church is the body of Christ, and Christ can't be married to his own body.
1: Well, but who is he coming back for?
0: He's coming back for the church.
2: The church.
1: Right. So if he is the bride... And we, the church,
2: he's
1: are the bridegroom. I mean, he's right. We're the bride, and he's the bridegroom.
2: Yes.
0: Yeah,
2: right.
0: But that doesn't resonate with me because in Revelation he says to John, "Come on, I'm going to show you the bride, the Lamb's wife." And the next thing he saw was New Jerusalem. We have never been referred to. I think that analogy came up when Paul said in 1 Corinthians, I have espoused you as a chaste virgin, as a bride.
2: Right.
0: But we've never been put in that position because that would make Jesus, it's kind of like a conflict. If I'm his body, how can I be his bride? And who is John calling the bride
1: right.
0: when he says, come on and I'm going to show it to you?
2: Right.
1: So when you talk about New Jerusalem, This is obviously after.
0: That's correct.
1: Right. Mm-hmm. After we
0: That's
1: go,
0: correct.
1: After we leave earth.
0: That's correct.
1: Right. And we come back. New
0: That's
1: Jerusalem,
0: correct.
1: New earth, new. Right.
0: That's
1: so,
0: correct.
1: So it's after that. So again, when you look at the concept of it, when it says the bride groom mm-hmm. in the text, who's the bride?
0: Mm-hmm. For me, Israel.
2: Israel's the bride for him.
1: Okay.
2: Yeah.
1: Okay.
0: Israel. And when you say...
1: But we aren't Israel.
0: No. So it has no application for us unless we stretch it.
2: So
0: these stories... Yeah, the whole Olivet okay. discourse is to the nation of Israel.
1: Right.
0: The whole thing.
2: I agree.
0: The
1: right.
0: whole thing.
1: Right.
0: The judgment of nations.
1: Mm-hmm.
0: You know, I was hungry.
2: All
0: you didn't
2: that.
0: Feed
2: yes.
0: me. I
2: yeah.
0: was in prison. All of that was for the nation of Israel.
2: Very true.
0: In my world, my theology is very, very, very, very, very, very, very, very non-Pentecostal. My theology says the church was always an invisible secret until the Apostle Paul came along.
2: Sure.
0: Jesus introduces it when he says, now listen here, Peter says, thou art the Christ, the Son of the living God. Flesh and blood haven't revealed this to you, but my Father. And
2: yeah.
0: I'm saying to you that based on the revelation that you just had,
1: mm-hmm.
0: I'm going to build my church.
1: Right. Yeah.
0: And the gates of hell will not overwhelm.
1: Right.
2: True.
0: That's it.
1: Right.
0: That's the
2: That's
0: only time
2: Jesus
0: he spoke of it, the only time he ever dealt with
2: right.
0: it. Then he has Paul come in. And Paul just unwraps it first in

0: in Ephesus. Mm-hmm. In Ephesus, he just unwraps that bad boy
1: and
0: makes it so substantive.
2: We are.
0: Then he builds on it later through Romans, Colossians, and so forth.
2: Yes.
0: And so Jesus never did that. So why make statements to something that doesn't? Now, I'm not saying we can't find an applicable truth, but how can we even put the church in here?
2: Mm-hmm.
0: Because when I teach this, I say, okay, how did the oil run out?
2: Right. Hmm? Right.
0: Well, how did it run out? I mean, people always say, well, the oil is the Holy Spirit.
2: Well, we have to,
0: how can it be the Holy Spirit when he's not in these people?
2: Right.
0: So what's going on here? I think that the story is just like as it was in the days of Noah, as it was in the days of Lot. People are so caught up, and the story talks about preparation.
2: Sure.
1: Right.
2: Sure.
0: And even sinners have to be prepared. They have to be warned.
2: Warned, mm-hmm. Yes.
0: Warned. So agreed. Nobody says, hey, I didn't know you were coming.
2: Right.
0: Well, then the church didn't do its job.
2: Mm-hmm. Right.
0: When we make a Christological application and say, okay, I'm going to come over to you.
2: Yeah.
0: The rapture came. You're gone.
2: Right.
0: So where am I going to go to get oil?
2: Right.
0: You're gone. If you are the body, if you are the bride, then he comes back. And if this is a raptural thinking and teaching, right, then you're gone. So who would I go to get oil?
2: At that point.
1: If we're talking about the rapture and that whole being caught away, and when we look at the end time events,
2: mm-hmm,
1: there is going to be individuals here, left here, and many say it's the 144,000 who has a responsibility to preach the gospel.
0: But they're all Jews.
2: They're Jews.
1: Right, but they still have the responsibility of preaching the gospel.
0: World.
1: So that's how the gospel is heard in the end time after the church is raptured.
0: I agree.
2: But,
1: yeah.
2: But I hear bishops saying, but where's the oil coming from? Right. Even at that point, if you get it,
1: we
2: know more than likely you're going to die
0: now,
2: for your
0: faith. Here's the conflict. I shouldn't say conflict. Here's the challenge.
2: Mm-hmm. Okay.
0: That you guys are so appropriately able to handle. Our listeners are listening to this and they're saying, okay, you know, I got to be ready. But what do I need to do to be ready?
2: Yeah.
0: Is this verse saying that there are works that make me ready? How should I be ready? Now, Paul tells the church at Ephesus, by the time he gets down to about the fourth chapter, okay, the first three, he's like, this is what you should be.
1: Right.
0: Seated in heavenly places. Mm-hmm. Blah, blah. Chapter four, he starts in the doing. We get around that chapter.
2: Mm-hmm.
0: He starts unfolding it to that way. We get to chapter five. He says, keep on being filled with the Spirit.
2: Mm-hmm. Yep.
0: Now, the King James just says, be filled.
2: Mm-hmm. That's it.
0: But he leaves out the constant working.
2: Yeah.
0: If I'm keeping on, if I keep on being filled with the Spirit, you notice then the next trend of thought. He says, make melody in your heart.
2: Yes.
0: Treat people differently.
2: Yes.
0: Husband, love your wife.
2: Your wife.
0: Wife, submit to your husband. If you notice what he does, he says, when you're filled with the Spirit, your behavior changes.
2: Right. Absolutely.
0: Right. So he says, keep on being filled so that it can keep touching your behavior and you treat people right.
2: Yes.
1: Right.
0: When Jesus gives this, for them who are listening, they understand the dynamic. It's just like the lost coin, the lost sheep, all of those things, they understood.
2: Yeah.
0: Now, we will take a New Testament application because that's just what we do.
2: Yes.
0: But for our listener today, they're wondering, what do I need to do to be ready if I'm saved?
2: Sure.
1: But again, Bishop, when you look at the text is really speaking in terms of authentic faith versus like faith that's not. Again, because again, at the end of the text, it talks about the door being closed.
0: I agree with you.
1: Right. So the readiness piece has to be authentic faith. It has to be
0: I'll give you that.
1: Real faith. It has to be saving faith.
2: Yeah.
1: Right.
0: All right. So now I'm saved.
1: Right.
0: So if I'm born again,
1: yes,
0: can I have the door shut on me?
1: No.
0: Okay. So then apparently it can't be for Christians then.
1: See,
0: This can't be for Christians. You just took away the judgment.
1: We even said in the beginning of the broadcast that in the end times, we know that the scripture says that everyone dead and alive will be judged for their works.
0: I agree.
1: And so we will be judged, but we won't be judged for damnation.
0: But this says the door is closed.
2: I think
0: Let me get in the deep end of the pool.
2: I got a referee all the day. Like, Bishop Murray got a referee. So, for perlocutionary sake.
1: Come on, perlocution.
2: So, perlocutionary sake, we're going to extract a truth. Okay? So, we do know you got to be ready. And I think to answer your question, Bishop, on the end of it, we do have to have a working spiritual connection. I think, and that has to be. The text is kind of saying you do need that oil. And we know we can go a long place of that. But technically, you need your spirit should be right in order to be prepared for the Lord. And I think how you keep your spirit right is you need to have a good prayer life. You need to have an honest prayer life, right? You need to have some real intimate times with the Lord so that you really understand whether you know him and whether he knows you. Of course, he knows you. But, you know, is that relationship sustainable enough that it's changing your actions? Right.
1: I'm gonna throw some more gas on the fire. Because if we go to Matthew 7, yeah. 21-23,
3: right.
1: Lord, I did all these things in your land.
3: Yeah, yeah, yeah.
1: And he says, depart from me, for I never knew you.
3: Right.
1: Who's that for?
2: Yes.
4: You gotta understand something. There's one element that's missing in that Matthew 7 verse. There's no proof that they did it. They said we did it. He said you didn't. He said, I don't know you. Well, there's no proof
1: semantics,
4: that they did.
1: Bishop.
4: No.
2: No.
4: It's a beautiful story that says there are going to be people who come to me and say they did those things.
1: Yeah. Right.
4: But he's not saying you did them. He's saying, I don't know you.
2: Yeah.
1: Right. But could it be that they did things and believed they were doing it for the Lord? Again, are there going to be people who really don't have saving faith, who believe that they are?
4: I believe there are people who are not born again
1: who believe that they are,
4: who carry out the work of the gospel, but in their hearts, they know they're not born again.
1: So it had to be those individuals.
2: That's who I'm thinking it is, because
4: they're not Christian.
1: We're going to come back.
2: These are people that were so close, but yet so far away.
4: This is not.
2: They're not Christians.
4: Even Matthew 7.
1: Mm-hmm.
4: It's not a Christian issue, because the concept is you got to let me in by my works.
1: Sure.
4: Now, the Christians already know.
2: Right.
4: They're not even going to be able to come to him and say, I did these things. Because according to Paul, their evaluation is automatic.
2: Right.
4: He tells them the foundation is laid.
2: It's already
4: you only have one of you only have six materials to build.
2: Right. Sure.
4: Gold, silver, precious stone, wood, hay, and stuff.
2: Sure.
4: Then what God does, you walk up as a believer and you put all your works down. And then he sends the fire to test it.
2: Yeah, this is true.
4: And the only thing left is what you carry into the next world.
2: Yes.
4: The Christian doesn't even have to stand there and say, I laid hands on 37 people and 25 of them got healed.
2: No.
4: Because it's not necessary.
2: No.
4: So if Jesus is identifying a group of people who are trying to get in because of their works, it can't be Christians.
2: No, it's not Christian.
4: It has to be people who think they're religious and they're doing religious
1: duties. That's the exact concept.
4: Right.
1: Right. That's the exact concept.
4: They're religious.
1: Who believe that they are Christians.
4: Right.
1: Right. Absolutely.
4: So that's why he can say, I don't know you.
1: Right.
2: Yes.
4: Because
1: so now
4: you
1: we're
4: don't
1: on the same
4: know
1: page.
4: Me. We've been on the same page all along.
2: Same page.
4: But that's why we have this broadcast. We've been on the same page all along.
2: Yes.
4: You know, I think what happens for us today, when we tell people to be ready when the Lord comes back, what does that mean?
1: Yeah.
2: Right.
1: Yeah.
2: Right.
4: If I tell you I'm born again, how much more ready can I be?
2: Right.
1: Sure.
4: So week after week, we tell people, oh, you better be ready when Jesus comes.
2: Yeah.
4: And then we use these 10 verses. Oh, well, you know, you got to be ready.
2: Yeah.
4: What does that mean to the born again Christian?
2: Right.
4: Praise the Lord. We thank you for joining us today. This program is kind of unique because the topic was so hot. It was so hot. The conversation was eye-opening and illuminating. And so we had to go into a second broadcast so that you could get the full gist of what the Lord was saying when he teaches us about these five virgins that are wise and five that are foolish. So we want you to join us for another exciting episode of The Christian and the Culture as we look at the lives of the five wise virgins and the five foolish virgins with the question, are you ready for the return of the Lord? Thanks for joining us.
5: The Christian and the Culture is produced and recorded in the studios of Lighthouse TV. Positively different.
3: The God Wants Me Well Health and Wellness Conference of 2025 offers an illuminating teaching from Bishop Eric A. Lambert Jr. on having a stable mind when life is unstable.
6: 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It is caused by our imaginations that have gone into areas that they should not go.
3: Cardiac Transplant Care Supervisor Teresa Sims shares the essential message, your heart and aging heart meet the deadly trilogy.
7: 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So I'm going to do everything in my ability to live a healthy life.
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1: Hello, everyone. Thank you so much for joining us for CBN Newswatch. I'm George Thomas. Today is Friday, June 26th. We begin this half hour with news from the Middle East. Days after Washington and Tehran reached a new agreement to open the Strait of Hormuz and reduce regional tensions, Iran and the United States are now sending sharply different messages. Iran's Islamic Revolutionary Guards are warning commercial ships, while U.S. officials insist international navigation will remain free. My colleague Paul Strand has more of our top story from Jerusalem.
2: The Revolutionary Guard struck a Singapore-flagged cargo ship in the Strait of Hormuz using a drone, according to U.S. officials. The strike hit the vessel's bridge near Oman's coast. British maritime authorities report no injuries, but confirm damage to the ship. The warning led the International Maritime Organization to suspend its operation to move hundreds of stranded ships out of the Persian Gulf while it reassesses security conditions. Arsenio Dominguez, IMO Secretary General, said evacuation process was paused to reconfirm that the necessary safety guarantees continue to be in place for the ships on our evacuation list and all those in the region. Hours before the strike, the Revolutionary Guard Navy announced that safe passage through the Strait of Hormuz is only possible via the routes designated by the Islamic Republic of Iran. Meanwhile, in Bahrain, Secretary of State Marco Rubio met with Gulf Cooperation Council foreign ministers and the Saudi foreign minister. Rubio said the U.S. and Gulf states will ensure there are no tolls charged on ships moving through the Strait of Hormuz.
3: We will not be making any decisions or commitments that in any way undermines the prosperity, stability, or security of our Gulf partners.
2: Rubio also warned Iran against interfering with commercial shipping.
3: If that stops, then we're going to have a problem.
2: Even as Iran's Revolutionary Guards escalated pressure on shipping in the Strait of Hormuz, the Trump administration opened a direct military channel with Iran's forces. Vice President J.D. Vance said that a new deconfliction mechanism had been established during negotiations in Bergenstock, Switzerland. The Islamic Revolutionary Guard Corps and U.S. Central Command will meet in Doha, Qatar, to establish a deconfliction mechanism aimed at preventing military escalation and implementing agreements covering the Strait of Hormuz and the regional ceasefire. Vance said in a podcast with Unheard, "One of the things we wanted to come out with was a channel on the Iranian side for reducing conflict, which we did. They were like, okay, fine, we'll send somebody from the IRGC to go hang out in Doha with somebody from CENTCOM, and that's how we're going to settle a lot of these disputes." The United States continues to designate the Revolutionary Guard as a foreign terrorist organization, even as U.S. Central Command prepares for direct coordination with it. And the new conflict prevention channel for Lebanon would exclude Israel and limit Israeli military action to only responding to imminent threats, rather than to the broader category of emerging threats. Vance indicated that Hezbollah would be part of the conversation between Israel, Lebanon, and other partners in the region. Israel has opposed any Iranian role in post-war arrangements because of Tehran's backing of Hezbollah. Israeli Prime Minister Benjamin Netanyahu issued a statement stressing,
4: "My stance is firm on our remaining in the security zone in southern Lebanon for as long as is required to protect the residents of the north and all citizens of the state."
1: Paul Strand now joins me from Jerusalem. Paul, you know this very well. More and more people there in Israel and usually on Trump's side here in America are getting really worried about this memo of understanding. There's concern that Trump may be getting snookered by the Iranian regime. Does that seem like a legitimate worry?
5: Well, what's interesting, George, is that it does look like this when you first think about it, that in the fact that the Trump administration seems to be giving the Iranians just about everything they want and not forcing them to do the things they don't want. And so that's got people worried, very much so. For instance, there's nothing right now that says Israel can't, or that Iran can't build a nuclear weapon. That's supposedly going to all be negotiated. But now here's the thing. I think that Trump is playing a much deeper, longer game. For one thing, he saw that they weren't able, the American forces and the Israeli forces really weren't able to overthrow the Iranian government. They thought it was going to be easy. It hasn't happened. They seem to be like cockroaches as the Iranian forces. They just kept surviving. And so it seems like a deal has to be made. And the war was so unpopular in America. And with the midterms coming up, I think Trump saw a need to, pump the brakes and get the oil prices down. That's something that had Americans very mad, the price of oil.
1: Yeah.
5: And so he has done that. And he's doing something that usually the Iranians do, which is just stall. And there's this big 60-day time that they're taking to negotiate everything. And then supposedly there's another 60 or 90 days that can be instituted after that.
1: Yeah.
5: And I think he's trying to get past the midterms. And then after that, he's a lot more free. If he loses all his power by losing the Senate and the House, he really can't do anything. So he has to somehow make this unpopular war go away for at least a little while. So I think that's the thing he's doing. And he's also making it so that the Iranians right now, they feel like they're winning. In fact, here's a quote from an Iranian general that he said, "We brought President Trump to his knees. We got what we wanted. As usual, the foolish West believes it is getting something in return from us, which, of course, will never happen." And I think that's actually what President Trump is relying on, that when it comes down to it, in the end, the Iranians won't be willing to give Trump what he needs. Yeah. And if he has to go back to war, it'll be past the midterms and he can do it.
1: Yeah. I'm curious, Paul. Iran is really concentrating on Lebanon in these talks and getting Israeli troops out of Lebanon. Why so much concern for a country that's more than 1,000 miles from the shores of Iran?
5: I think Iran is playing, again, a very tricky game here. The thing is, if America does force Israel out, then Israel is going to be very mad at America for leaving the north of Israel just basically wide open to Hezbollah missiles and rockets. And if Israel refuses to leave, then probably President Trump's going to be very mad. So I think what the Iranians are trying to do is drive a wedge between America and Israel. And here's another quote from that general. He says, "Now we need to make the Americans understand that Israel is the bad actor in the Middle East. That is the goal." Mm-hmm. So I think that's what they're up to in Lebanon.
1: The Arab Gulf states are reportedly upset about how the U.S. And Iran are working out a long-term peace deal. Why are they so concerned, and what does it say about where their loyalties lie? Is it with the United States, or is it with the mullahs in Tehran?
5: Yeah, I think that's something that people think because they're all Muslims that they all must be together. But for a long time, the Arabs have been very worried about the Iranians. They've always thought that the Iranians want to basically take control of the entire region, and they're afraid. And in this war, Israel didn't bomb them. Iran did, and it bombed them over and over again. So I think they're very worried about America not paying attention to Iran's ballistic missiles, which far more of them hit the Arab nations than hit Israel.
1: Okay, real quickly, just a few seconds, Paul, what can we expect on today's Jerusalem Dateline?
5: A lot more analysis of things in Iran. We have analysis from Julie Stahl and Joshua Swanson about Hezbollah in Lebanon, and also a big talk from some of the biggest personalities we have here in Israel. So please tune in to the Jerusalem Dateline.
1: All right, terrific, Paul. Thank you so much. Appreciate it. Stay safe there, buddy. You can watch the latest from our folks at Jerusalem Dateline on the CBN News app or on YouTube. Well, folks, coming up, earthquake has devastated parts of Venezuela and the Philippines. See how Operation Blessing is helping those in need. Stay with us. You're watching CBN News Watch, and we'll be back right after this.

0: Pastor Larry Bird has been serving God in ministry for over 45 years and is pastor emeritus of Calvary Baptist Church in Easton, Pennsylvania. 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
1: Folks, welcome back. Here are some other stories making headlines from the CBN newsroom. The Supreme Court Thursday ruled the Trump administration has the authority to end temporary protected status for certain refugees living here in the U.S. Hundreds of thousands of Haitian and Syrian immigrants could now face deportation. The immigrants impacted by this case were granted temporary protected status under a law passed by Congress back in 1990. The program allows the Homeland Security Secretary to let people from certain countries remain and work in the U.S. when conditions back home make it unsafe to return. That same law also gives the secretary the authority to end those protections. Thursday's ruling was 6-3. The majority said Congress gave the Homeland Security Secretary broad discretion over temporary protected status, including the authority to decide when to end it. Justice Sonia Sotomayor strongly disagreed with the ruling, taking the unusual step, by the way, of reading her dissent aloud from the bench. In a separate immigration case, the High Court also ruled Thursday to allow the Trump administration to continue turning away some asylum seekers at the U.S.-Mexico border. An update on Wednesday's massive earthquakes in Venezuela. Now at least 230 people are dead and more than 4,000 people hurt. Thousands remain missing. The earthquakes happened near Venezuela's northern coast. A 7.2 earthquake hit, followed 39 seconds later by a massive 7.5 quake just miles away. Rescue teams continue working to find survivors, and crews are preparing relief efforts in the area, including Operation Blessing. Diego Traverso of Operation Blessing is here with us now. So tell us, how are you guys prepping to address this crisis? Huge.
2: It's huge. Yeah. It's huge, George. We're getting ready right now as we speak. We're setting up a team, a multinational, international team, including doctors from Brazil, water expert, logistic coordinator, and yeah, name it. The whole combo from Operation Blessing.
1: I mean, this is a 7.2, a 7.5, back-to-back. The place called La Guerra, which is right on the outskirts of Caracas. Tremendous damage. Mm-hmm. Tremendous damage.
2: Yeah, I think we are not dimensioning yet the destruction that happened just a few hours ago. Mm-hmm. You know, 40 seconds pound between earthquakes, one side, the other one, and may collapse dozens, probably hundreds of buildings, mm-hmm. similar to Turkey, what happened in Hatay a couple years ago.
1: Yeah. You guys have experience working in Venezuela many years mm-hmm. ago, right on the border with Colombia and Venezuela. Talk about the teams that you guys are assembling right now to try to get into the country, right. even with all the visa restrictions.
2: Right. That's one of the challenges. Obviously, we're trying to put it together. The priority right now is our Latino team. We speak Spanish.
1: Yeah.
2: We're used to that environment too. We work in Venezuela at the border for 9 months, providing food, water, medical attention. We set up a network of churches in Venezuela at that time. More than 200 pastors, we were providing aid every week inside of Venezuela. They were suffering because of, hunger and different issues because of that political unrest that they have in that time. Mm-hmm. Right now is an opportunity to reconnect with those pastors. We connect already with YWAM, Youth With A Mission, in Caracas. They have a space, safe space for us. We're going to use it as a base of operation, and also with some pastors, local pastors, churches. And so we're taking this opportunity. As God opened a door, we enter there.
1: And all of this coming on the heels of major diplomatic changes between the United States and with Venezuela, mm-hmm. Potentially opening up the door and opening up the country to the outside world for the first time.
2: I think I'm not trying to predict the future, but we see an opportunity here. We see an opportunity to bring aid, to bring hope. Help and hope, mm-hmm. I think it's important, the physical, what we are going to be able to provide. But I think freedom is on the verge for them, freedom, spiritually talking about it. You know, I think it's so important for us to be present in this time of history. It's historical, you know, not only the earthquake, but what's happening in Venezuela in the last couple months. You know, we all know what happened. So I think it's very important and is not a coincidence.
1: Real quickly, last question. You guys are experts at this. What are the immediate needs in the situation as you get ready to respond to the crisis for the folks on the ground, on the streets of Caracas?
2: I mean, I can prioritize on food, water, shelter, and medical, I will say. But it's not in that order. I think it is in the same order. People is going to be facing starvation, for sure. There is going to be short of supplies. Water, the water system is already contaminated or broken, so they're going to need water. Shelter, major need. We're talking about thousands, or even more, hundreds of thousands of people without a roof for the next couple months. And medical attention. All the whole system is collapsing right now. They are not going to be able to supply for the people in country. So that's what they need us, and they need the international community to, you know, to come together and bring aid.
1: Yeah. Thank you, Diego. Really appreciate all your good work. By the way, CBN's Operation Blessing is also delivering hope and help to victims of a quake that devastated the southern Philippines 2 weeks ago. Relief workers there had trouble reaching an indigenous tribe living in a remote mountain village. My colleague Lucille Talusan shows us how Operation Blessing became the answer to their prayers.
3: For decades, the Blaan tribe lived peacefully in Lao, Sarangani province. Then the 7.8 magnitude earthquake struck and destroyed their village.
4: I was so afraid. I cried out to the Lord for help. I grabbed my children and we ran to the plaza. Our house collapsed and the ground cracked everywhere.
5: It was too dangerous to stay because the ground had opened up with wide cracks. We left our homes and moved to a safer area. But there, we lacked food because landslides had washed away our crops. Getting help was difficult because the landslides cut us off and destroyed the roads.
3: Village teacher Jojo Blatang was in the town proper when the quake hit. He quickly traveled by motorcycle as far as he could go, then walked up the mountain to check on his students and their families. Jojo became their only link to the outside world.
6: I saw how miserable their situation was. They were living in makeshift shelters. I posted photos on Facebook and asked for help. People donated food, but they still needed much more.
3: A relative in Manila reached out to Operation Blessing for help. An Operation Blessing team connected with teacher Jojo, who guided them through rough terrain and river crossings to the nearest point accessible by land. There, they distributed relief supplies to all 53 families.
7: These people had to walk for 2 hours through the mountain just to be here, to be able to receive the relief goods that Operation Blessing is giving them. It's been almost 2 weeks since the earthquake struck, but they're saying that this is the first time that an organization has come to be able to reach them and give them much assistance, and that is Operation Blessing.
3: Before receiving their supplies, the Christian tribe worshipped, thanking God for His goodness. An Operation Blessing church partner prayed for them, reminding them that their greatest blessing is their survival, and that God would remain faithful through their hardships.
6: You are a big answer to their prayers. I never expected you would give them so much. Seeing their faces filled with joy makes me so happy. I'm sorry if I told you there was only one stream to cross, when in reality we crossed the river 23 times. I was afraid you might back out, but despite all the difficulties, you still came. And that showed me your heart to truly want to help.
4: 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This is the first time we received this kind of big blessing. 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
3: For the Blaan tribe, these relief supplies are more than emergency aid. They are a reminder that even in the most remote places, God takes care of His children. Lucille Talusan, CBN News, Sarangani, Philippines.
1: 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Still ahead, our first look at the upcoming film depicting the early life of our first U.S. President, George Washington. 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
1: And welcome back to the broadcast. The film Young Washington tells the early story of George Washington as the commander of the Continental Army that led American colonies to independence, all before serving as the first president of the United States. Ephraim Graham talked to filmmaker John Irwin and actor Kelsey Grammer about the movie.
2: Why can I not become a British officer?
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4: There must be a path.
5: There is not for you.
6: So, John, you're a writer and director on this project. How does the George Washington we know from history compare to the George Washington we're seeing this time?
7: You know, as I go on in my career, I've come to the idea that I just want to tell the stories that are most meaningful and life-changing to me.
3: I look forward to changing your opinion.
7: About 10 years ago, I just started reading books on the American Revolution. I think because I couldn't get into Hamilton in New York, and that was an injustice to me. So I'm like, I'm just going to start reading books. And so out of that exercise, I was blown away. I love a great hero's journey. I love a great coming-of-age story. I love an adventure. But it was profoundly moving to me that Washington was not forged in success. He was forged in failure and hardship and tough lessons and loss and risk, and yet he endured and he kept going and he kept trying and he learned and he kind of assimilated from some of the difficult things he experienced. And I just thought that was such a profound lesson. It's like, just keep going, just don't quit, and learn from what you endure, and just know that if you're in a hard season of life or if you failed in some way, your mistakes don't have to define you, but they can shape you into the person that you're meant to become.
8: So you have ambition.
9: Since the Crown sent me to serve, I've yet to have a good experience with a colonist.
6: Kelsey, you play Lord Fairfax. Who is Lord Fairfax to George Washington in this phase of his life?
10: He's his benefactor.
11: I sense a storm looming over the Ohio Territories.
10: I mean, he's the guy that says, why don't you go try to do something? Here's something. I have an idea you might be capable of greatness. I don't know what it is exactly. Maybe you don't know what it is exactly, but let's both find out. And I think that's the gesture of the scene. That's the drive of the scene we have together, and what Lord Fairfax may have had in mind.
11: Much of that territory is unexplored. It's wild, unpredictable, and dangerous.
12: What are you called?
3: George Washington.
1: Young Washington, by the way, is in theaters July 3rd. Stay with us, folks. More of CBN News Watch right after this.
13: Something has been happening on campuses across the nation.
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15: We did not plan this at all. What in the world is happening?
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15: I don't know. I'm just in awe of God.
16: Gen Z has been written off. They're not the generation that's, you know, following the standards.
17: Honestly, I would just post and post and post and make sure that it looked like everything was okay when deep down it wasn't.
18: People hate on college students, Gen Z, so much, saying there's no hope for Gen Z.
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1: Finally, CBN Superbook is equipping schools across Indonesia with engaging faith-based education. Superbook Academy, originally developed as a Sunday school curriculum, now offers structured teaching modules aligned with national learning standards in the country for grades 1 through 6. After a successful pilot in 6 elementary schools, the program is now expanding nationwide with 70 schools already registered. In fact, one teacher shared, quote, after watching the video, the children were able to retell the story with great enthusiasm and answer the questions and discussions. Well, folks, that is it for this edition of NewsWatch. We'll see you next time. Goodbye.
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0: Nearly 60 years after man walked on the moon, we've gone back. But what if I told you that the moon is not the final destination, but merely a pit stop onto bigger and better things? So what is the future of space travel, and where will we go in the final frontier? Former NASA astronaut Terry Hart joins us to talk about those questions and more. It's all coming up this week, right here on Face the Issues.
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The following program contains actual video of real animal emergencies and is suitable for family viewing. Coming next, helping to understand the habits of hibernating critters. Plus, saving wild horses. And a small deer is stuck on ice. This is Animal Rescue.

0: Thanks for joining us. I'm Alex Payne. The story you're about to see is truly an example of compassion and dedication by animal rescue heroes. Watch.
1: Uinta ground squirrels hibernate 9 months of the year on average. They just have 3 months to basically fatten up. They really have to pile up the pounds when they're above ground. They're not a species of concern in any way. They're doing extremely well. You can find them everywhere. So you can really reach large sample sizes very easily. And what we learn from this particular species can then be applied to other species that are also hibernators, but that are not doing so well in this part of the world. Hibernators, I would say, are amongst the most sensitive species around the globe when it comes to changes in climate. Global warming is mostly generated by us, whether we like it or not. If we don't understand the impact that we're having on our ecosystems, then we'll never be able to predict what will happen in the future. You know, what will we be left with? We use peanut butter and rolled oats so they can smell those little bundles of food. I'm looking for burrows so that I can set my traps. We try to put the traps just a few centimeters away. And I try to select the burrows that have signs of activity. So if I see some feces there, fresh from the morning, lets me know that there's a squirrel in there. The state of Utah in general has seen warming over the past century. Looking at the impacts of climate change requires long-term data collection. I can't really conclude on the long-term consequences, but I found some historical data from 50 years ago. There was a number of scientists from Utah State University in the 60s and 70s who worked on three different populations of Uinta ground squirrels, and they collected all kinds of useful information. So for me, it was kind of a gold mine. Because I have historical data from 50 years ago, I can draw a comparison and see how things have changed for these Uinta ground squirrels in light of the warming that we've seen over the past 50 years. We are comparing between historical data and contemporary data, their body mass throughout the growing season.
2: 395.
1: Cool, and also survival and reproduction. To estimate survival, we use an approach called capture mark recapture. You mark every individual that you see, and then you come back to the field multiple times, and you keep track of who you are recapturing over time. The pit tag has a number associated to it, and each number is specific to a given individual. And then we inject underneath. And that's it. The three data points that we have collected on Uinta ground squirrels based on about 600 individuals seem to indicate that they're fatter today than they used to be 50 years ago. If they're fat for their size, that's probably correlated with a higher chance of surviving. And survival really drives the dynamics of the overall population. So when individuals survive better and longer, you see an increase in abundance. Now that seems like a benefit of climate change on this particular species, right? Climate change can affect certain species negatively. It can affect certain species positively. Species interact, so it can affect, you know, the whole food chain in ways that are really hard to predict.
0: We'll have more of Animal Rescue right after this brief break.
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0: Our next story is another example of an individual helping animals in trouble. Tucked away in a valley along the central coast of California is the city of Lompoc, home to a special nonprofit wild horse sanctuary called Return to Freedom. This 300-acre ranch was founded by Netta DeMeo, who from an early age wanted to help horses in trouble.
6: I was about 6 years old, and I first decided that this is what I wanted to do as a young child living in Connecticut. I grew up riding horses, and I had seen a program on television. I don't know if it was a news broadcast or a TV show, a documentary. I can't remember, but I remember horses, wild horses being chased. And I decided then that this is what I want to do.
0: Netta worked as a Hollywood fashion stylist, but today her life is devoted to these animals, as she provides a safe haven for hundreds of horses who otherwise would have met a more tragic fate. Here at Return to Freedom, these equines can run and roam and spend the rest of their lives in safety.
6: If we don't educate people as to the fact that A, we have wild horses in America, B, that we're losing them, and C, what these horses are, then how are we going to save them? This sanctuary here in Central California is 300 acres. It was conceived as a model so that we could basically, I could start experimenting with the application of alternatives to typical wild horse management in sanctuaries, and to see if they were viable and if it was something that then we could apply to a larger venue as we grow into a full-scale conservancy.
0: One of the goals at Return to Freedom is to keep groups of wild horses together. And so far, several original family groups of stallions and mares are calling this ranch home.
6: The first horses that arrived here were coming from the Heart Mountain Fish and Wildlife Refuge in Oregon. And it was a total removal by Fish and Wildlife. I think there was about 279 horses removed. About 25 horses came from that first roundup to us to Return to Freedom. From those first few rescues, we have grown now to be recognized not only nationally, but internationally. We have 200, a little over 200 wild horses living here at the sanctuary. And what's different is that we have them in pastures according to their genetic groups or geographic origins. So a tour here for the public is a really a virtual living history tour of our wild horses and the history that they represent, our American history. Horses come in all kinds of conditions. Some arrive in fine condition. Some horses arrive in less than satisfactory condition. Some have been abused, some have not. The majority of our horses have been relocated directly from the range, and so their only trauma has been the roundup process and the shipping. And you can see it at once they settle here, and after a long time, the horses that have been here for years and years and years are actually quite accepting of us out in the hills and being in their environment. Horses that have been abused, not so forgiving. It takes a long time for them to get over their experiences, and some of them never do. So this is a place for them, whatever they need. They tell us, you know, it's pretty clear. Horses display who they are and what they want with their behavior if we just watch. Some of the herds that we have here represent some of the oldest and purest lines that came over with the early Spanish explorers. And one of the bands that we have here are the pure Choctaw tribal strain horses. They were hand selected by a geneticist, Dr. Philip Sponenberg from Virginia Tech, to help in this conservation effort as a pure base strain for a breeding program. This is basically one element to return to freedom and what we do here. We also maintain some rare breed preservation programs. One of the other strains that we have is the Sulphur Springs herd. These horses are found on our public lands in Utah in the Sulphur Springs herd management area. And of all the horses found in the wild today, these horses have been found to have the most similar DNA structure to the primitive Iberian horse known as the Soraya. And you can see them, they're very beautiful with they're mostly dun colors, but they also come in solids, but they have lots of striped legs and dorsal stripes. Some even have three dorsal stripes down their back and multicolored manes and tails. And these horses are just such a wonderful representative of the early Iberian horses.
7: Return to Freedom is open to the public and offers educational programs to better inform concerned individuals about the plight of America's wild horse population.
6: We want people to be able to observe natural herd behavior so they can see stallions raising their young. And the education that goes on within the herds on a daily basis, it's constant. These are extremely social mammals. They interact constantly. Their social structure and their herd structure is very intricate, and they need it for their survival and their well-being. And it's wonderful for people to be able to have a direct contact with this and to understand what horses really are. We have so much yet to learn about horses. I feel that the sanctuary serves as a wonderful classroom, nature's classroom, if you will, so that people can start to understand what horses are, what wild horses are, and hopefully have more insight into the relationships and the environments that they create with their horses. You know, this has been the most challenging choice I've ever made in my life, right? And it's the most rewarding. And I think I think that the hardest thing is raising the money and sustaining, you know, this financially. That is, I think, the biggest effort that there is. But waking up every day and looking at the horses and watching them interact with each other, living in herds on the hills is, there's no other choice I would have made. This is it. This is it.
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1: Welcome back. Here is another great animal rescue.
2: In Sand Lake, Wisconsin, Margaret Cook called her husband to see what she was looking at outside her kitchen window. A young deer stranded on the ice. While she took out her camera, her husband did what he thought was the right thing to do. Try to save this helpless critter.
3: The deer was relatively nervous at the time when I first, understandably so, when I first walked out there. It didn't know what I was. Obviously I was two-legged, so I wasn't a wolf or a coyote, but I'm sure he thought I was a human and I was going to do him in and was quite scared, so he tried to get away a few times.
2: The deer was small and didn't have antlers. Dr. Cook's first concern was to determine if the deer was injured and if it had any broken limbs.
3: Well, I walked very slowly and I talked the whole time in quiet voice. I kind of gestured, letting him know what I was doing. Obviously, not in deer language. But I kind of talked to him in just a way to try to reassure him with a voice that things were fine. And he tried to get away a few times. I finally knelt down beside him and tried to talk to him a little closer.
2: Dr. Cook said the deer was frightened and kept looking at him all the time. The critter had ice around his eyebrows and his back and his muzzle. He appeared very cold. And upon further examination, the good doctor determined the deer's limbs were not broken.
3: It was pretty much glare ice, pretty much where the deer was, about 150 yards from shore. There was some patches of snow, which were like sandpaper, closer in toward shore, and I knew I had to get him there. I didn't bring a rope. I didn't think it would be useful to try to drag a deer by its neck, since it would probably very much freak out, being choked. And then when it got off the ice, it would then be a problem getting the rope off. So I decided perhaps pushing it would be a good idea.
2: Initially, the deer was scared as it was coaxed across the ice. But then Dr. Cook did something he says he does to his own dog. He started scratching the deer behind its ears and giving the young critter a massage, if you will. And the deer relaxed, allowing his compassionate rescuer to keep pushing him across the frozen lake.
3: He didn't want to get up at first, so I had to encourage him a little bit, and I finally gently pushed him up by the backside. And he got off, ran off, had a few slippery starts, and then just ran off into the woods and disappeared. This was a deer that didn't have horns. I was well protected with two layers of gloves. It wasn't like I was going out there in a foolhardy way, but it was 5 below, and it had been 10 below most of the night, and he was probably out there quite a while, and this just needed to be done.
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3: I'm Stan Gorenz. I retired as a major general in the United States Air Force.
4: I'm Frank Gorenz. I retired as a general. We were lower middle class immigrant children from the South Side. I guarantee you there are people who grew up with us that looked at both of us and go, how did that happen? 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Training, education, hard work, and performance, and boom, you're off to the races.
3: Never give up.
4: That's right. The American dream is alive and well.
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2: Victoria from Northport, New York writes, "My friend found my now 11-month-old puppy malnourished in the middle of the desert, caught on a barbed wire fence. The speed at which she recovered, I considered her a miracle and call her an angel. She puts a smile on my face every day. And in return, I want to give her the best life possible." Allison from Tyler, Minnesota tells us, "I love my dog Maggie, an amazing yellow lab golden retriever mix. We've been through so much together already that we can sense each other's feelings." And Randy from Riverside, California writes, "We found Buddy, a 4-year-old Cocker Spaniel, in the orange groves, badly infected and dehydrated. I took him to the vet, and after a month of treatments, vaccinations, and a trip to the groomer, he was on his way back. I know that he knows I saved his life, and he is totally devoted to me."
0: And that's this edition of Animal Rescue. Thanks for watching. Join us next time as we showcase those caring individuals who help the various creatures in the animal kingdom. I'm Alex Payne.
2: 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All this and much, much more next time on Animal Rescue.
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0: Hi, I'm Paul Ryan, and welcome to America's Heartland. Today, we're in Fryeburg, Maine, which is smack dab on the border of Maine and New Hampshire, and we are at an old-time fair, and I do mean old. It dates back to 1851, and it features everything agricultural, both the old and the new. Fairs like this actually began as a way of showcasing local agriculture, and recently, in Arizona, I discovered there is a new and unique way that farmers and ranchers there are promoting their products.
1: It's a great place to raise a family. You know, that's one of the reasons we're here. We really identified with our farming background and our family history in farming, and we really wanted to give the kids that experience as well.
0: This is Ash Creek Ranch, home to Charlotte and Gary Mortimer and their four young children. They run some 400 head of cattle on their northern Arizona ranch, a herd that's growing in size, to meet a growing demand for grass-fed beef. Charlotte and Gary both come from farming backgrounds and have a successful nursery business, but ranching for them is a new venture. Gary Mortimer and his family have a 25,000-acre cattle ranch north of Phoenix near Prescott, Arizona. He's one of a growing number of young farmers and ranchers breathing new life into what used to be commonplace in the heartland, getting consumers to buy the label locally grown. Why do you feel it's important that consumers support locally grown?
1: Well, I think that one of the main reasons is because if it's locally grown, you're supporting the local economy. Where if it's grown out of the state or out of the country, that money is leaving your area.
2: Also, consumers are more confident when they know where their product is grown, who's growing it, where it's come from, how that product is being handled and produced, and know that we're working under laws that are governed here in the United States.
0: The Mortimers raise Black Angus on land largely leased from the government. They sell their packaged beef directly to consumers who buy it online. For small producers like this, the challenge is always in reaching additional customers.
2: There's one that's already cooking. We'll throw a couple more on there.
0: One solution, something called Food University. Held at various locations across the country, these agriculture-focused events bring together ranchers, farmers, and chefs. Consumers join the party, paying an entrance fee to see, smell, and taste the bounty of locally raised foods.
3: Before I got into the food game, I didn't know the difference between a great tomato and a bad tomato.
0: Richard Gore directs the Food University offerings. This event in Arizona featured commodities from more than 150 producers in the state.
3: What I didn't know was how impressive the farming community was. And the ingredients here are great. So hopefully the people here locally know about it and what's at their fingertips. My guess is that they don't really know what's here, and we're hoping to educate them.
2: So you don't have a lot of outer fat, you have a lot of intermuscular marbling. That gives you the juiciness and the flavor.
0: The Mortimers joined dozens of other Arizona producers for the event, giving visitors samples of their specialties.
4: Green chili corn tamales.
5: 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Oh boy. It's pork. Just pork. Pork.
6: Pulled pork, yep. Natural raised.
5: Pulled pork.
6: Yep.
5: Well, I made a pig out of myself.
7: There's a new word out there, locavore. I just heard it the other day. I understand it's Webster's word of the year, and it's people realizing they want to buy local.
0: In addition to meeting local farmers and ranchers face-to-face, participants get hands-on instruction in culinary workshops conducted by professional chefs.
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0: For professional cook Michael Murray, Food U provided a refresher course. So you're picking up some pointers. Are you thinking?
4: Yes,
0: this is,
4: yeah, I'm having a great time.
0: What did you make here?
4: Okay, this is a chicken thighs, okay, with a red wine reduction, finished with butter, okay, and fresh cream from right here on our dairies here in Arizona.
0: Sounds delicious.
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12: Ranching large herds of cattle is said to have begun in Spain and came to the Americas with the conquistadors in the 16th century. New York's Deep Hollow Ranch claims to be the oldest in the United States, dating back to 1658. But it was the wide open spaces of the American West that sparked a boom in ranching. And barbed wire, used to rein in those big herds, was invented in DeKalb, Illinois in 1865. Still to come on America's Heartland, a Washington farm family delivers a harvest of sweet, sweet cherries from the field to your kitchen. And what's your dog eating these days? Pampered pooches are getting Heartland ingredients in gourmet pet food.
13: Attention families with a loved one in a nursing home. 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
0: Okay, well, this is not as much work as I thought it was going to be. Well, we're back here now at the fair in Fryeburg, Maine, and this is probably the biggest day at the fair. It is called Woodsman's Field Day, and I'm with Don Quigley.
21: Don Quigley,
0: and you,
21: right.
0: And you are a professor of forestry at the University of New Hampshire.
21: That's correct.
0: And you're also a contestant here.
21: Well, it's been a hobby of mine for 30 years. The core of forestry here in the northeastern part of the United States is the harvesting and the wood industries. And so if you go back 150 years, forestry was logging, logging was forestry.
0: 90% of Maine is still covered with forest?
21: That's correct. It's the number one most forested state in all of the United States. New Hampshire's number two. 350 years of harvesting timber. And so this may be, in some ways of measuring it, one of the models of sustainability for natural resources in the world.
0: What are all the events presented here?
21: Well, there's a cross-section of everything a logger would have been doing in the woods 100 years ago. Felling the trees, chopping them into lengths, sawing them with cross-cut saws, sawing them with chainsaws, a more modern addition to the thing. So it really is we like to call this a rodeo of the forest. It comes from an era when these skills were highly prized and really revered in the rural communities, and so that's how it came along.
0: What is this we're doing here?
21: Oh, this is a two-person crosscut saw, and these things came into the woods about the time of the Civil War, and they revolutionized logging in their day. This one has been modified for competition, but it's a great old tradition and fun to do.
0: Okay, Don, well, this is a lot of work, and I'm going to let you get back to your events, and in the meantime, we're going to head out to Washington State, and we'll meet a family who's long been celebrating the harvest from their trees. Oh.
1: Cherry harvest time. Means reunion time at Stamilk Growers, one of America's largest fruit tree orchards, as workers return to bring in the fruit from these trees in central Washington State. If you like cherries, you've probably had some of these. Stamilk is the nation's largest shipper of these delicious delights. And in the midst of harvesting 150 tons of cherries from thousands of trees, the focus today is on family roots and a hill steeped in family history.
3: We're standing and walking down Stamilk Hill.
22: Right. This is Stamilk Hill.
3: What does that mean?
22: It's an Indian word for foothills.
3: And this is where the history of Stamilk Orchards has unfolded.
22: It's true. My dad started the packing and growing and the marketing thing in 1962, but we actually started growing cherries in 1893 when my great-grandfather homesteaded here.
1: Head grower Kyle Matheson farms more than 10,000 acres of fruit, but this family business began with very humble beginnings. Kyle's father planted his first crop of cherry trees at the end of World War II.
22: Our family's been here for, I'm the fourth generation. We've just kind of continued to build on the shoulders of our ancestors. You know, we found that we had a competitive edge in the cherry business.
1: The fertile soil of Washington's Wenatchee Valley provided perfect conditions for growing cherries as well as apples and pears.
3: I want to get up in this tree here and show you something because it's really interesting. These trees are loaded. They're only 5 years old. And if you pull one of the cherry clusters back, you'll see these teeny little buds in here. That's actually next year's crop. This crop is being picked today, and this will be on somebody's table within 2 days.
22: Oh, those beautiful cherries God's given us. Oh, they're like Mother Nature kissing him with sweetness.
1: The success of the Stamilk fruit shipping business began with Kyle's father, Tom, a gutsy grower and a farming pioneer whose innovations changed an entire industry.
23: In 1958, I got my returns from the co-op, and I had a total credit of $88 for my crop, and so I was really upset. So I come up with a plan to improve the product, the handling of it especially.
3: And that plan is alive today,
23: yeah.
3: On this orchard.
23: Yeah, in that orchard. And I'll have to say, most of that plan has been adopted by the whole industry.
1: Tom's plan, an innovative method for processing that chills the fruit and preserves its freshness as it moves from the orchard to your kitchen.
22: As you can see, these are much larger and much smaller.
1: Tom's grandson, Tate, returned home from Los Angeles to help run the family business. He operates one of the farm's processing plants, line after line filled with cherries and apples.
3: Got to talk about the stickers.
22: Yeah, of course.
3: These stickers are something that your grandfather came up with.
22: He felt that the apples were going to become a commodity. So he wanted to distinguish his apples and put his name on it, you know, that if these were grown on Stamilk Hill. So we started doing it in the 80s, and I guess it always stuck.
1: That's not all that stuck. Tom's industry standards fill this place, from a machine that sizes cherries to bagging and selling cherries in plastic bags. Tom was the first. Back at Stamilt Hill, the orchard is being protected by a professional falconer to scare away birds that damage the fruit. Each day, he sends his birds soaring over the land with the same protective spirit inspired by Tom Matheson. And just down the hill,
2: how's the compost going?
1: Tate's brother-in-law, Robin Graham, runs Stamilt's composting facility. That's not dust you're seeing. It's steam from the 170-degree baking compost filled with apple cores and cherry pits. It's used throughout the orchard and on the 1,000 acres of organics, something Tom Matheson began doing 15 years before organic was the buzz.
22: When you're farming, you got to look at the whole tree and kind of including the soil and the environment in which it grows. And kind of like the human body, you don't want to treat just the symptoms. You know, we just took a look at the compost pile, and that really highlights that you have to build the environment in which the tree grows.
1: As for the highlight of Tom Matheson's life, it's his history and heritage.
5: And the baby's name is going to be
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7: Thomas Kyle after DK.
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0: Up here in the far northeast corner of the U.S., you might think that fall offers little more than colorful leaves and the approach of winter. Well, if so, then you haven't heard of this fair here in Fryeburg, Maine. And like this old grinding wheel here, it's a hands-on experience that some 400,000 people come to enjoy.
1: And the crowds here will end up totaling almost one-third the population of Maine. Here, you'll find what can be found at many fairs. From kids and cows, to teams and tractors. But two things here draw huge crowds, logs and dogs. If you like to follow those that follow the flock, herding events make for a diverting day.
2: Nicely through that obstacle. Now she needs to bring them straight down the field and clockwise around that cone. She needs to come across the field and through the panels on this side.
1: And while the ins and outs of herding are something to observe, it's the Timberman's Day that makes this fair so unique.
3: There are 20,000 people here today to watch this event. Probably the largest crowd to watch any lumberjack competition in the country, maybe in the world.
0: So what is the technique now on something like this?
4: This race is won in these two holes right here.
0: Uh-huh.
4: These two holes right there win that race. You don't make that, like I messed this hole all up. Took way too many hits to do it and it cost me the race.
0: Now what do you do for a living?
4: What I do for a living, this, from May to October, this is my living.
1: So for carefully timed world champion lumberjacks and lumber jills.
0: What do you think of your mom out here doing this?
5: I think it's great.
0: What do you tell the kids at school your mom does in her days off?
5: She goes and puts a world record.
0: She said world record? You have a world record in something?
6: I have three.
0: In what?
6: The bow song.
0: And you had a gentleman here today who was 83 years young competing.
3: That's for sure. Dave Gear, great champion from the 50s. And he's still competing, and he's still in pretty darn good shape. And he just loves cutting wood like the rest of us.
1: Whether it's cutting sheep or cutting timber, if you want to have a look at what life is like for those who believe that work is play, this is the place to be.
0: Now, these dogs probably work a heck of a lot harder than the one you have decorating the foot of your bed. But every pooch deserves to be pampered. And that brings us to Jason Schultz, who found a place in Wisconsin where going gourmet means going to the dogs.
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11: These are all white meat chicken breast?
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12: All right, Stella and Chewy.
13: Come on, guys.
12: Come on.
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4: 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I'm Paul Ryan, and we want to see you next time right here in America's heartland. Come on, Mel, eat 'em up.

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3: Yeah, there's prosperity. The thing is, though, it's a good time to save, because like any wave in the ocean, it doesn't go up forever. You see, the wave crests here, and then it starts to go downhill.
2: Bad times. People losing jobs, not doing so well.
3: Right, that's an economic contraction. The thing is, though, if you planned ahead, say you saved during the expansion, you'll be able to weather out the storm, because the wave may eventually hit the beach.
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3: Or a recession. Prices drop, and money is hard to come by.
2: Tough times.
3: Yep, but the flip side is prices adjust and become lower, so it's a good time to buy and invest if you've saved beforehand.
2: Because
3: the next economic wave is sure to come, and I'm gonna see it coming.
2: Bet you didn't see that wave coming.
4: I'm John Johnson, and this is Running Wild Paintball.

0: field for people to come and to play the sport of paintball. I decided to start my own business and be my own boss. When we first started, it was actually a lot harder than I thought. Once we opened up, we actually weren't making our projected profit. I mean, we weren't making enough to keep bills paid. Everything wasn't meeting its ends yet. We knew something had to change. The biggest thing we did to make our goals was we changed our prices. On Friday nights, we completely waived the entry fee. On Saturdays, we open the field up for college students. And then we also give big group discounts. The economy is the real reason that we had to start up all these discounts and had to waive the entry fee. So I'm sure I'm not the only one making these discounts. It really has to be done to draw people in. Really, now that everything's changed and that we're given more discounts, everything's starting to look up and we're drawing new people in. My advice for any kid that's going out and trying to start their own business is listen to what other people have to tell you. Without those other people and without their advice, I wouldn't have half the amount of business that I have now.
1: A biz kid always finds a way to make a downturn an upturn.
2: Everyone has their ups and downs, and the economy is no different. Sometimes it's good, and sometimes it's not so good.
3: Sometimes the economy is just kind of flat. But then things start to get better. Stock prices go up as businesses do better. More people get better jobs that pay well. Consumer prices aren't rising too fast. And people can save up and buy things. And before you know it, we have a nice, cheery economy. In a pretty color, too.
2: Now, those are the boom times.
3: In stocks, we call this a bull market because people are buying stocks aggressively.
2: But eventually, things start to slow down. Prices go up. Maybe corporate profits are lower and stock prices go down. People just don't have as much money to spend on things. Now, in the stock market, this is called a bear market because the sales are slower, like a bear in hibernation. In the overall economy, this is called a contraction, or even worse, a recession. It's gone from boom to bust.
4: Hey, biz kid. Get it? Hey.
5: We're in Woodinville, Washington at Gold Creek Equestrian Center. We are the largest lesson facility in the Northwest. Our whole first barn is all lesson horses except for maybe three or four. Quite a few people have fallen in love with our lesson horses. You know, whether it's going on a trail ride, because we do have trails that go off from Gold Creek, or, you know, shows.
6: I like riding Kahlua.
5: When I first started riding, the economy was quite well. I mean, that was 13 years ago, so we were... Ouch. Because of the economic upturns and downturns, you know, it can be just like riding. If you're not prepared, you could fall, and if you are prepared, you could do well and win and succeed in the horse world. Outside leg back, kiss. Good. Being in an upturn for us is quite well because we do get a lot of the people that come out and ride, and so they want to, you know, buy horses for their children or for themselves or lease horses and do lots of horse shows. In a downfall, when the people are having to sell their horses, they want to sell their horses and put them in training and get them sold quickly and get them in shape. So rearing or bolting or bucking you off, and that's, you know, people typically don't want to buy dangerous horses. A lot of facilities around us had to close down, and we're actually benefiting from that because we're having a lot of their clients come to us, and so we do profit from that as well. The biggest lesson that I would say to younger kids, save your money would be the best thing. It's just put in the savings because it does add up quickly. Horseback riding is like economic cycles. You got to be ready for the downturn so you can get back up and win.
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18: Lizzie, you're lying.
13: It's all about timing.
19: Hi, my name is Connor, and this is my gold mine.
20: Throughout the history's economic cycles, the value of gold has always had some value. It has gone high up in value or it has gone low in value.
19: Country Boy Mine was founded in 1887 by two prospectors hiking at the top of this mountain, and they found a little outcropping of gold. That's how a gold mine will start, and then once they get to the solid rock, they would drill a hole in there and put a stick of dynamite in it, and it go kaboom, shatter the rock, boom, and it will all come crumbling down. Gold was worth a lot less back through the 1800s and through the 1940s, but now from the economic conditions, it is really expensive. Just last summer, it was $350. This summer, it hit over $1,000. This here is 1 ounce of gold, and here's the price of gold today, and it is $799. And this is 1 whole ounce.
20: As these economic cycles fluctuate over the history, People always put a value on gold.
19: Hey, Biz Kids, I found some gold in this pan.
20: And sometimes it is a mystery. Right, kid?
19: Mm-hmm. I think gold is valuable because it's hard to find. So it's shiny. I'll be using it in space shuttles. It's, I get. I have no idea. Eureka!
18: Now that was cool.
21: Economic cycles!
22: Take it from the Tooth Fairy. Economic cycles go up and down.
12: Basically, the economy goes up, and the economy goes down. And when it goes up, we have prosperity. There's more jobs. People have more money to spend and invest. And when it goes down, there's fewer jobs. People are spending less. Money is tight. The economy, it's a cycle. It goes up, it goes down, it goes up, down, down, down, up, down, up, down, up, up, up.
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2: When it comes to economic cycle, as I was saying, when it comes to economic cycle, what you doing there, Austin?
3: Oh, I'm just riding my economic cycle.
2: You like going in circles, don't you?
3: Well, you know that a lot of people are interested in economic cycles, like the person that you're going to ask for a job. You see, if economic cycles are down, you're a lot less likely to get hired.
2: You know, my dad told me I can always find a job in the family business.
3: Well, yeah, but you see, if the economic cycle is down, it will affect whether or not your dad can expand. Or even if he can stay in business. You see, a lot of businesses are dependent on the economic cycle. Ask him. He'll tell you.
2: I don't want to get a job right away. I want to go to college first.
3: And you're going to pay for that how?
2: I have an education savings fund.
3: All right, well, the economic cycle determines whether or not your fund can make a lot of interest. So, wait, how long did you want to stay in school for?
2: Very funny.
3: All right, I'm serious. And transportation costs? The economy has a huge effect on the cost of transportation. You've seen how much a gallon of gas costs these days.
2: You're pretty good at this.
3: Thanks. I'm just saying that the economic cycle may seem boring, but it's very important. You know, to kids, even.
2: Well...

0: inflation!
1: Look, it's growing!
2: Yes.
0: So it is! Come! Come, my giant chicken!
3: Come. Shot on a camcorder.
4: There it is, fire it well!
3: No, with no money to pay for editors, we had to get the janitor to do it.
5: Oh, yeah. Oh, what? No! This is...
3: This season's economic disaster has a new name. Attack of the Inflation Chicken.
6: Money never burns up, it just changes hands. So we just gotta find whatever opportunity we can find to be in front of that trend.
7: I'm Martin Afsharjoa, 19, and I'm a biz kid. I can't even see. Are my eyes open? What I'm doing, I own a gas station. I own 3 gas stations.
8: We pumped about 6,000 gallons.
7: 6,000 gallons? Good day then, huh?
8: It was a good day, yeah.
7: I also own a limousine company. I own a stone business and warehouses like this.
9: I just made a great purchase on these. You'd be real proud of us with these.
7: I own this restaurant too. Come on in for lunch. How was everything?
6: I was 13 years old when I got into business, starting with vending machines. And from that point forward, I decided to go to the internet so nobody could see what I look like, being so young. Once I was in the internet business, I realized that my age was not only a good thing, it was a real good thing. So I decided to use my age to my advantage and go after businesses people didn't think it was possible to do at such a young age.
7: And this is our new vault for our online diamond business.
6: You learn very quickly when you're in business that everything affects you. Not only what happens in your local area, but what happens around the world. Everything always has its ups and downs, cycles. The top never stay at the top. The bottom tend not to always stay at the bottom. But we try to always anticipate what the future holds and move ahead.
7: What's the trading in today?
6: We cannot turn a blind eye to the economy of the world. We have to always keep our eyes open and our ears to the ground, trying to see what's going on, where it's going on, and try to adapt ourselves accordingly. Economy affects everybody. A very good saying that was once said was, when people are greedy, be fearful, and when other people are fearful, be greedy. So when economy is bad, it's time to be greedy because everybody else is panicking. And when the economy is good, it's time to hold your ground and let everybody else do what they have to do. Bad times are going to hit you, but it's those bad times that you find the best opportunity to make a quick return off of and also set yourself up for future longevity. It's very important to keep a cool mind in business and understand that you're not always going to be making money every day, and there are always ups and downs, and it's just a matter of trying to take those ups and downs to your advantage and do something with it. Always remember that the world keeps on growing and there's always opportunities around, and you just got to keep your eyes open and be patient for it.
10: Right on. It's time to put your toys away. It's bedtime.
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21: 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We are at Toyota of Lake City. Selling cars for the past years, I have noticed some changes in the car business, ups and downs. What's the question again? I'm sorry.
22: Have you noticed any economic changes in the car?

0: Well, I noticed when the economy's up that people are a lot more open to maybe getting extra options on their vehicles. Maybe a moonroof, spoiler, the CD changer versus just a tape player. But those are some luxury options that people will skimp on or splurge on depending on how the economic times are.
1: So if everything looks good here on the Yaris,
0: when the economy's down, they might tighten up just a little bit. Personally, when I saw the market kind of taking a turn, I traded my vehicle in for something a little more fuel efficient.
1: Any questions?
0: I downsized my place. I went from living downtown to a little bit to sharing a house with a couple friends. When sales were up and I was moving vehicles, I was going on vacations. Me and the mall were actually really good friends at that time. My closet got a little fuller. My car might have been washed a few more times, got detailed. I was driving more places because I had money to put into my gas tank.
2: Hello. Hello.
0: How the economy does, working for a great company, that I'll be fine. We'll be fine. It'll be fine. Okay.
3: Hey, biz kids, pay attention to economic cycles.
4: And now it's time for another Biz Kids Biz Quiz. Economic cycles, A, go up and down. B, stay nice and flat. C is an awesome motorcycle stunt team. If you answered A, congratulations, you're a Biz Kid. If you answered C, well, that's okay too.
1: Still concerned about the cycle?
5: Well, sort of, but the cycle does control a lot of what we buy, from candy bars to buying cars.
1: I think you need to have a candy bar and relax.
5: Oh, no, there's more to it than just buying things.
1: Well, how much more?
5: Well, it determines whether or not we can get a raise or even get a job in the first place to get a raise.
1: So we need to pay attention to this.
5: Yeah, because the economic cycle can really affect a lot of everyday things, from buying and selling and investing to just vacations.
1: That's a lot.
5: Yeah, so we need to pay pretty careful attention to the economy around us so we can plan on when we should buy and sell and invest. Well, the most important thing, of course, is...
2: Lizzie, you're on. Lizzie!
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11: Hey, I'm probably going to have to go back on stage and do an encore. That's what usually happens, you know. Do they need me for an encore? They don't. Okay, well, they're probably just as exhausted as I am out there, that audience. Because they really seemed to understand what I was telling them about economic cycles. When I sang that song, I compared an economic cycle and its ups and downs to like a yo-yo. Up and down, up and down. And man, was it thrilling having that crowd shouting in one voice, pointing right at me on that stage and yelling, yo-yo, yo-yo. Yeah, that felt pretty good.

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1: I understand. 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
2: Ha, ha, ha, ha.
1: See, Smokey thinks I'm funny.
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0: Welcome to Dragonfly TV. I'm Eric. This time around, we're cruising into 45 degrees north, 93 degrees west. Where do you think we are? Here's some hints. We're in the land of over 10,000 lakes and 10,000 things to do. This place is also known for its cold winters. Got it yet? We're here in Minneapolis, St. Paul, Minnesota. St. Paul and Minneapolis border each other, but they're better known as the Twin Cities. Minneapolis is on the west, and right next door on the east is St. Paul, the state capital.
1: The cities are divided by the mother of all rivers, the Mississippi.
0: We're going to stop on both sides of the Mississippi River. Later on, Nick and Paige sniff some gross smells of the Minnesota Zoo, and Riley discovers body electricity. But first, there's one stop along the Mississippi River you got to make, and it's here at the Science Museum of Minnesota. Dragonfly TV rock stars Hannah and Maxine learned how to play some music.
2: Hi, I'm Maxine.
3: And I'm Hannah.
2: And we just saw the Omni Theater movie Stomp, World Beat, at the Science Museum of Minnesota. It's all about music from around the world. Stomp is a musical group that finds rhythm everywhere. They make music with anything and everything from drumming barrels to sweeping brooms. We love playing music too. Loud music.
4: We play Japanese drums called taiko drums. It's really fun, but really loud.
2: Sometimes we even have to wear earplugs.
4: What?
2: I said we have to wear earplugs.
4: I can't hear you. I've got my earplugs in.
2: Cool, tuning forks. When I smack it, it vibrates.
4: Fun.
2: I can hear it, but I don't see it vibrating.
4: Oh, yeah?
2: Ah, got me all wet!
4: Maxine, watch this. I can shorten the tube by putting it in the water. If you use the tuning fork. So the length of the tube and the frequency of the sound waves match. When they match, they vibrate in sync, and we can hear it. The tube length is matched to the musical note.
2: Wow, that's so cool.
4: I know.
2: If we took the right tuning forks and a bunch of tubes, do you think we can make our own instruments?
4: Yeah, I bet we could. Let's go try it out.
2: My dad was working on the plumbing last week. I think there's a bunch of tubes in the garage left over. Tubes! Yeah. Just what we need.
4: I've got a bunch of wrapping paper. We could use those cardboard tubes too.
2: Drop the tubes, the shorter ones make a higher pitched sound than the longer ones.
4: Yeah, but how do we find the right length for each tube?
2: We'll probably have to cut them like we did in the Science Museum to get the right pitch.
4: But we don't have any tuning forks.
2: We'll use my keyboard to find the pitch that we need.
4: We have three different kinds of tubes: plastic, cardboard, and metal.
2: We have different size diameters too. I wrote down the frequency of each note from the tuning forks at the Science Museum.
5: When a tube matches the frequency of a note, we'll mark down its length.

0: Hey, check it out. For each note, the tube length is exactly the same.
1: Yeah, and it doesn't matter if it's cardboard or plastic.
0: And the diameter doesn't even matter either.
1: Yeah, but even if they're playing the same notes, they still sound so much different.
0: Well, that's true for all musical instruments. Flute and piano can play the same note, but still sound a lot different.

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0: dirt biking because it's fun and exciting.
1: This is my bunny Bug. This little guy is the one I like to call Roadrunner. This is my dog, Coda. He's really playful.
2: I want to be a biologist because I like animals. I just want to save, like, sea turtles and dolphins and stuff like that that are going to become extinct.
1: I have to put my foot down on this like this and kick it, and then that makes it start the bike. This is where I have to squeeze the brake because I have no fingers on this hand, as you already seen, whole arm. And this is where I have to hold onto the throttle, where I have to like hold onto it with my little arm like this and pull back to make it go. I was born with this arm when I was a baby.
0: I can do things just about anyone else can do.
1: I like to do flips on the trampoline, but I can't land them. I'm not really good at it.
0: I had a different prosthetic before, but I like this one a lot better because there's a better range of motion.
1: This one actually has electrodes in it, which all I have to do is move my arm and it'll actually move. I can make like a movement, like opening it like this, which I can grab like a piece of paper or something. Okay, I gotta leave.
0: I decided to find out how these electrodes work. I went to the Bakken Museum with my friend Kristen.
1: The Bakken is the place to find out about electricity in the body. Come on, Kristen, let's go!
0: It is the world's only museum that is all about medical electricity.
3: Shocking!
0: The Bakken Museum is named after the guy who designed one of the first pacemakers for the heart. He started a collection of a bunch of electrical gadgets and books. The Bakken has over 2,000 electricity gadgets, but the one we're interested in is BioPak. BioPak's an electromyogram, or EMG. You attach the sensors to your body, and the computer shows you how much electricity your muscles make.
2: When I go up, it doesn't do a lot. What happens when you go like this? Wow, it's really sensitive. So the top muscle gives the signal to open, and the bottom muscle gives the signal to close. Riley, do you want to try?
1: Sure.
0: We tried a range of motions to see the differences in electrical signals. First, we tried fast closes.
2: Whoa, look at all those peaks.
0: Then we tried slow closes. The computer produced a different kind of squiggle for each move I made. And then we squished things really hard. And really gentle.
2: Let's look at our results. My grade is when we closed our hands slowly.
4: My grade is for when we closed them really fast.
0: The signal is quick for the fast close, and long for the slow close. And a smaller signal comes from the muscle for a gentle squeeze compared to a hard squeeze. So that means my prosthetic can sense different signals from my muscles.
5: Let's face the music.
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15: Meals on Wheels gives me a chance to be totally selfless. More than the food itself, a lot of seniors don't have family. So just to have someone to talk to, just to say, hey, how was your day? That means so much more than a meal could ever mean. 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
16: There is a road laid out for me.
17: First night here, but Amy seems cool.
16: Leading down to the river. I am blind, but I need not see.
18: What do you think?

0: Minneapolis is known for its cold winters, but everyone keeps warm by moving around. Now that was a clue to our science secret. You've only got a little time left to figure it out. But first, here's a Twin City scientist who gets to play in the mud. Let's go!
1: My name is Laura Triplett, and I'm a mud scientist. I work at the St. Croix Watershed Research Station, which is a part of the Science Museum of Minnesota. I use mud from the bottom of lakes to figure out how the environment around the lake has changed over time. People like me use lake mud to figure out how human activities on the landscape have been affecting the lake ecosystem and the water quality in the lake. We have to go down and dig into the mud. So I just need to get my shovel here.
2: What?
1: Just kidding. We try and find a place with good mud where the mud is accumulating every year. Luckily, we have this core. We need to cap it up. We lower it down through the lake. Then once we get to the sediment, we let the rope go, and it pops the top and catch it in the tube. So we can haul it back up without the mud sliding out the tube. It's like if you stick a straw into a milkshake and then pull it back up, the milkshake all drips out the bottom. But if you clap your thumb on top of the straw and then pull it out, you can keep it stuck in the straw. Yeah. You can think of our mud cores as being like a history book, where each year a layer of mud gets collected at the bottom of the lake. So the further down you go into the mud, the further back in time you're going. We're creating a history of the lake, of the lake's environment. When I was a kid, I thought science was a big, scary, mysterious thing. So I collected about anything you can think of. It just didn't occur to me that that was science. Science is really just trying to ask questions about the world around you and then find the answers. It turns out that it's just fun. Once we've got all our mud, we head back to the lab and keep the cores upright and then carefully scrape off sections as we move down the core.
3: So about one more year.
1: You can look under the microscope, look at the mud, and see these pretty little glass algae that have all kinds of detail. Depending on the detail, that's the kind of species. Depending on the kind of species, that's the kind of conditions in the lake. My goal is to understand what is it that people do that are affecting the environment. What do we want to see this lake be like in 20 years or 50 years? What kind of changes do we need to make to our behavior to help this lake stay healthy?
3: That's good mud.
4: Number one, obviously, is safety. We definitely call 811 to find out if there are any buried lines, fiber optic, whether it be telephone or pipeline or anything. Don't take a chance. Don't think you know and say, well, I don't remember anything being put in there. Call 811 and make sure that that's identified, that there isn't something there before you make that crossing. Because in the end, we want everybody going home.
5: Closed captioned and sponsored in part by...
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8: To a child battling a critical illness, a wish can feel like a dream. But it's so much more. Wishes are an important part of medical treatment. A chance for kids to see themselves differently. Wishes can give kids the strength to fight, to get better, to grow up. Where there's a wish, there's a way.
0: St. Paul's most famous food is fried up only once a year at the State Fair. You can get every kind of food on a stick. The strangest one is spaghetti and meatballs on a stick. But if you think that's gross, wait until you see what Nick and Paige found at the Minnesota Zoo.
2: Ew, that's gross.
9: No way, that is so cool.
10: Hey, I'm Paige.
9: I'm Nick.
10: And we love gross things.
2: That's nasty.
10: Oh my gosh, Nick. Vomit slurpers. There's a whole exhibit on gross things and gross animals. It's called Animal Grossology.
9: Here at the Science Museum of Minnesota. Let's see how animals react to some really different smells.
10: And what place has bunches of awesome animals?
11: The zoo!
10: Paige.
9: Hi. And I'm Nick.
12: Hi, Nick.
9: We talked to the zookeeper about our test, and she agreed that it would be a good experiment.
10: Hey, Nick, I really want to test out different smells on my favorite animal, the mountain lion.
9: Then I want to test it on my favorite, the Mexican wolf.
10: We decided to try three really different scents.
9: Like this fruity smell. We should put the smell of another animal in the cage.
10: But we can't put a real animal in there.
9: Well, then just take a whiff of this. Fox pee. We should use a spicy smell, like oregano.
10: I know that smell.
11: Pizza.
13: We interrupt this program to bring you a special bulletin.
10: After watching lots of animals at the zoo, we wrote down seven things the wolves and lions might do that we can record.
9: Like peeing, rolling, rubbing, sniffing, vocalizing, and scattering.
10: We made an other box, too, in case they might do other things.
9: Great, let's go to the wolf's den.
10: Here comes Jackie. She's gonna come and put the spicy smell on the rock.
9: Now she puts on the fruity smell.
14: Now they've put the animal scent on, and now they're leaving.
9: Starting to come to the oregano. It's not really into the smell.
10: I think that they might not know what that scent is, so they're really confused.
9: I think they've caught on to the fruity smell. He's sniffing. He's peeing on it. I think he's trying to mark his territory. Oh, I think they smell something. The animal scent.
10: They're sniffing.
9: Oh, they're peeing on it.
10: I think this is the one that they're being attracted to the most.
9: That was so cool. But let's go see what the mountain lions do.
11: Meow.
10: Here Jackie comes with the first scent. That's the spicy smell, right?
9: Mm-hmm.
10: Oh, look, now she's going to put the animal scent on the log.
9: Now she puts on her third scent, the fruity smell.
10: Here they come.
14: They don't seem too interested in anything right now. I don't think the spicy smell works for the mountain lion or the Mexican wolf.
9: They're sniffing
14: the animal scent and rubbing, and it's across that.
9: Oh.
14: Did you see the one on the left's tail? Kind of flickered.
10: Oh, yeah. Oh, I see what you mean.
9: Oh, it looks like
10: this one's peeing. It's marking its territory.
9: No, it's pooping.
10: Oh, it's pooping. Peeing, rolling, sniffing, and scattering.
9: They're sniffing the fruity smell.
14: Oh, they're rubbing, so cross that
10: rubbing.
14: Out.
9: Wow, I guess smell really is important to those guys.
10: Yeah, but we only tested predators. What if we tested prey, like deer or rabbits?
9: Good idea.
10: But first, I want to go get some pizza. I'm really hungry.
0: Cats and dogs have an intense sense of smell. Dogs can smell at least 10,000 times better than we can. Roscoe here sniffed out the answer to our science secret. How did they keep the Mall of America warm in these cold Minnesota winters? Believe it or not, most of it's not heated.
15: Inside the Mall of America, it's always a perfect 70 degrees. What most people don't know is that the Mall of America does not have a central heating system. So, how do we keep the mall warm?
12: lights, bodies, and skylights. The human body puts out as much heat as a 100-watt light bulb. So with over 11,000 employees and 40 million visits a year, there's always plenty of heat at Mall of America. We have over 12,000 lights in just the mall common areas alone. And that's a lot of light bulbs. These plants need lots of natural sunlight to live, so the mall is built under 1.2 miles of skylights. The snow will naturally pile up on the roof, so we have to heat the skylights so the snow will melt and allow the sun to come in. There's one other place that we have to worry about heat, the doors. Our entryways are all heated just to fight the cold air that's coming in from our parking lots. In the summer, we have to cool down the mall, so we have an air conditioning system just like you have in your house. Our system is so big, it could cool down 5,000 houses. When you come to the Mall of America, you might need an umbrella before you need a jacket.
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0: I'm out of time. 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Where am I going? You'll have to watch next time to find out.

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0: Okay, so it's obvious that Matthew and Melissa are here to win, but let's find out what they'll have to invent.
1: What is it?
2: Think Big Invent-Off Challenge, Safety Bike.
3: Cool.
2: Change the design by adding a minimum of 5 items or systems to make the bike safer. You have 2.5 hours to complete this challenge. Good luck.
1: That sounds hard.
2: I think this will come easy to me.
1: But you're gonna lose.
2: No, you're going to lose.
0: Smarts, imagination, nerves of steel. To win this competition, they'll need it all. And extra hands. So in the purple bandanas, meet Melissa's team.
4: Hi, I'm Michael, and I'm 10.
5: And I'm Lila, and I'm 12.
6: And we're Team Da Vinci!
0: And here comes Matthew's team, in orange.
7: Hey, I'm Taylor, and I'm 10.
8: Hey, I'm Matthew, and I'm 10.
6: And we're Team Newton!
0: Matthew and Melissa have been chosen to compete because they're two of the top kid inventors in North America, and they've already created awesome inventions. So let's check them out. First up, with an invention that's sure to get your motor running, here's Matthew.
1: I invented the alginator. My invention reduces carbon dioxide, which comes out of a car.
0: Cars give off a lot of carbon dioxide, and that's bad. Too much carbon dioxide creates global warming.
1: This tube is an intake tube, which will be attached to the exhaust of the car. The exhaust of the car goes through this tube. This mesh will break up the bubbles into tiny bubbles so the algae can eat it faster. Oh, here we are. We're at an emissions testing facility. We're going to show you how it works when it's hooked up to a car. Matthew.
9: James.
1: So I guess I'm ready to do the test.
9: So let's get started. This is test number one without the alginator.
0: James hooks the car up to the emissions computer and drives. The computer measures how much CO2, the bad stuff, is coming out of the car. Now, Matthew and James hook up the alginator.
9: We're putting the exhaust pipe into the alginator, and we're using the probe to get the reading. So if you want to put that in there.
0: James drives the car again, but this time, the computer measures how much CO2 comes out of the car using Matthew's invention.
9: Here's the result from the two tests. Good luck in making the environment a better place.
1: Oh, thank you.
0: So by how much did the alginator reduce the CO2?
1: From the results, I can see that the CO2 decreased by 50%. I was quite happy when I saw the results. And then that my experiment could be a scientific breakthrough.
0: Amazing! But does he have what it takes to beat his opponent? Now, with a dummy that teaches kids life-saving smarts, here's Melissa.
2: This is my invention, the CPR training simulator. My invention helps a trainee with the rate and the force of their CPR compressions. There is a force sensor, which is this. So when they apply the force to this doll, LEDs, which will light up and down, and that will help the trainee know how much force they are giving. This is what it looks like if it's too weak. This is what it looks like when it's too hard. And this is what it looks like when you're performing the compressions just right. Well, I got this Lego NXT for my birthday. The programming is called Robot C. I programmed Lego NXT to beep once every 1 second for 30 seconds, and that helped the trainee stay on time with the rate of their compressions.
0: Melissa's invention is a lifesaver.
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14: Cool.
15: Oh, yeah.
16: Cool. What might be in the kit?
2: Which we're going to win, by the way.
17: We are going to beat you.
18: It's just the future.
0: Each team gets styrofoam balls, straws, skewers, paper, and foam core. But they only have 1 hour to build the cars. Matthew and Melissa won't take part. The mini challenge lets them check out their teammates' strengths and weaknesses.
2: See you at the finish line. Good luck.
19: Yeah, thanks.
2: Okay,
19: I'm counting on you guys.
2: Bye. See you there.
19: See ya.
2: Bye.
19: Okay.
20: So these are the materials we have.
2: Just dump this all out.
20: Not yet. Make it too messy.
19: I'll empty them out first so we can see which materials are better.
2: Oh. Bad idea. Yeah, the little balls, goodbye.
21: When I was watching them, I was kind of worried about what they were doing because they had no one to help organize their actions.
2: How are we going to make it flow?
15: fold it so that it can catch the air better.
18: I was really impressed with my team members, so I think we're going to do very well.
22: See, this sail, it's flatter and the air will just flow off the sides and it won't really propel it as much as a curved sail. So right now, we are trying to build a curved sail.
23: No, we shouldn't do that because we only have 10 seconds.
24: Okay, and we need some in the front too.
25: We have to hurry.
26: Yep. Looks complete to me.
27: Time to go.
28: Yes.
0: So which car will reach the finish line using the least number of breaths?
21: Come on, guys, you can do it.
0: First up, Team Newton.
21: 2, 3, 4, 5, 9.
0: But Matthew sees a problem.
18: It's the wheels. There's tape rubbing against the wheels, and it made it slow down. 6. But I'm very competitive, and I really want to win.
21: You can do it.
18: 7, the bullseye.
21: 35.
18: 42.
21: You can do it,
18: 38. 69. 63.
0: Team Newton sets 63 breaths as the mark to beat.
23: Come on, guys. Come on, you can do it.
18: I'm kind of a competitive person because I'm so scared of losing.
24: You want that prize, don't you?
18: Of course I do. 8.
25: Yeah.
26: Yay.
27: 9.
28: Their sail is a bit rounder than ours, so it caught the air a bit more.
27: 23. Halfway.
28: 26.
27: Yeah.
25: Yeah.
27: Come on.
25: 38.
27: Yeah.
18: We won the mini challenge, which was awesome. 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
9: That would be a safety issue. Some vendors on.
11: Coolifying kit for the horn.
9: Put a little roof on.
12: What else can we add?
9: Some of those decorations.
12: I think we have a plan.
9: Okay, let's get to it.
12: I saw some reflective band stuff over there.
13: Plan where to stick the reflector band.
12: On the wheels.
9: On the wheels is perfect, okay. Because
12: so
9: people
12: do you have a pencil or another different
9: Look,
12: color?
9: Because
12: if you're coming sideways and the light of a car shines on them, it will reflect back from
13: but
12: the
13: also,
12: wheels.
13: But also, if they're coming from behind you, we need something for that. We
12: oh, can yeah, this is this thing.
9: So brown is reflective this smiley thing. Faces. This is so for the...
13: How could we do this?
6: With only an hour and a half left to go, Team Newton is having a tough time coming up with ideas that work. But Team DaVinci is making good use of their materials.
9: The roof.
12: Oh, yeah.
9: Yeah, that'd be awesome. And that was a safety feature because that would protect the person who was riding the bike in the rain, or if they had fair skin, it would protect them in the sun.
12: Well, I built these
9: upside down hockey like structures, and right now I'm just taping it onto the bike.
7: Team Newton's decided to can the can idea.
12: So we have a water bottle attached with Velcro and we are gonna stick it on the bike.
7: With their water bottle, Team Newton brings their safety count to 2. Next, Taylor decides to make a bell while the 2 Matthews have an idea for the back of the bike.
13: We are adding this basket to transport.
12: And if you blow your tire, you can have a kit that will fix it.
7: Taylor gets impatient, checks her bell too soon, and wrecks the glue.
12: It was a bit frustrating when you had to build something, and sometimes your ideas didn't work, but you didn't really want to accept that.
13: One thing I learned from doing my past experiment was that you needed a lot of patience. That helped me today with being patient for the glue to dry.
12: Here, I'm going to test our basket.

0: at first we were just kind of like, oh, well, we should do this and this and this, but now we're really prioritizing our time.
1: There's only a half hour left, and Team Newton could be in trouble. Their basket will become a rain barrel if they can't get it to drain.
0: Okay, so now we need something really small, maybe a pen. So now we are putting holes in here for the rainwater to come out. It's good enough.
2: The team leader's patience pays off.
3: I'm making a bell, and I glued a string inside, and I glued on a marble. So when you turn around, it makes a noise.
1: With only 10 minutes left, neither team is even close to being finished. They better ramp it up.
0: I'm going to make the vendors. Here, put some glue on this. Quick, quick, quick. I gotta reload. Good job.
2: Uh-oh.
0: Maybe we should have used cardboard for this.
4: You guys need to...
0: Let's just put some under. More glue, more glue. Quick, quick, quick, quick, quick. Team Da Vinci's gonna rule.
2: But Team Newton is still missing one safety feature.
0: We get to put the kickstand in a different place. The new ones are back here and they never get caught.
3: Well, really the main problem that people worry about is visibility.
0: Guys, we only have 2 minutes left.
2: Okay.

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0: Now it's time to judge these sweet rides. The judge for today's Invent-Off Challenge knows all about bikes.
9: I'm Kyle Pearson, I'm 18 years old, and I'm a professional BMX racer. I've been doing it for 14 years. One of my biggest achievements was winning national championships for 17 to 24-year-old men.
10: Hey guys, what's up?
11: Hey, nothing.
10: I'm Kyle Pearson. Heard you guys put a lot of work into these, and I'm really looking forward to checking them out. Team Newton, what do you got?
12: Our bike is called the Imagination Bike.
13: Here we have reflective bands around the wheels so that at nighttime cars can see you and they know where you are.
10: You're always visible.
13: And right here we have a water bottle with Velcro so that you don't get really thirsty and faint while you're riding.
12: And here we have a basket so that you put some tools in there in case your tire blows.
10: That's great.
13: Right here we made a bell.
10: That's loud too, so people will hear you. Overall, I think it's a great bike. High fives all around. I'm going to go check out what Team Da Vinci's got for me. Team Da Vinci, what's up?
14: Well, our bike is called the Comfort Able. We have a safety belt and that so that the person doesn't fall off the
10: like
14: bike.
10: A seat belt.
14: Really loud horns.
10: That's really loud. That'll work.
14: We also have fenders, which would block the mud.

0: Mm-hmm. And we also made a roof on our bike so that the person could ride in mm-hmm. rain or sun.
1: That's good.
0: So we have something for you. Your present. It's a wind thing.
2: It's a little fan.
1: Team Da Vinci, you guys did a great job. It looks great. High fives all around. High five. High five. Team Da Vinci, Team Newton, you guys both did an excellent job, but I need to go think about it.
0: Okay. See you later.
3: Bye. Bye. Guys.
4: Bye.
1: I couldn't find anything not so great about the bike, actually, for Team Newton. I thought it was overall very, very well done. The thing that stood out to me was how everything was so bright. When you're riding, if you're seen, you're safe. Team Da Vinci, the roof that they had on their bike, is very practical. Whenever I'm going on rides, you know, in the rain, I get wet, and that roof would stop it.
5: So who's gonna win? Kyle has made a decision.
1: Hey guys, I'm back. Both of you teams have done a great job, and the winner is... Team Da Vinci!
0: Oh yeah! Yes, we won.
2: Yeah.
1: Was a hard decision, and then, you know, it was just the roof that stood out. I've never seen it before on a bike.
0: Yeah, you did great.
6: I think my team did pretty good, but I say we could have added more stuff and different safety features.
0: Even though this was a competition, we also had fun and we learned a lot of things.
1: Team Da Vinci, here's your genius cup.
3: Yay!
0: Congrats.
5: Congratulations to Team Da Vinci. Both teams are riding high and safe with their cool inventions. 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

0: Ooh, Tracy, look. She's going for the bin.
1: Oh, my. Look at her scoop.
0: Thank you.
1: Hey, Stacy. What do you think he's doing with that bottle?
0: Oh, no. He's going to throw it in the trash. I can't look.
1: Wait. He's putting it in his bag to recycle later.
0: Way to go, Mr. Brown Shoes.
1: Hey, up here.
0: Can you see us? I could watch humans all day long.
1: We are, and we do.
2: What to expect when you're expecting a teenager.
3: Today we're talking about how to wake up your teen, and this works literally every time.
4: Give kisses. Give kisses. You heard how loud
3: I heard. It wasn't you. Yeah. It was the...
5: Is that bacon?
2: You don't have to know it all to be a perfect parent. Thousands of teens in foster care will love you just the same.
6: There are so many rewards in life. You coming into our home was one of the greatest rewards we could have ever had.
7: You know, it took 20 years, and I got my third child, who was 17 at the time.
8: It's so cool to watch the adult that you've become, and you really have done as much for us as you think we've done for you.

0: What are they doing over there?
1: I'm not sure. V looks like she's doodling, and Danny, she's reading something.
0: Yeah, it looks like she's about to cry.
1: Hey, what are you doing?
2: I'm just making a list of things I want.
0: Are you okay, Danny?
1: Yeah, what are you reading anyway?
2: That's what I was wondering. You're not even writing in your journal like usual. Are you okay? Do you have a fever?
3: Oh, I got this letter from my friend Melanie. I didn't realize how much I missed her. I think I've read this letter at least 10 times.
1: A letter? Like in the mail?
3: Yep. Handwritten and sent to me. In the mail. With a stamp and everything. Can you believe it?
0: That's pretty cool, I guess.
3: Yeah, but reading this letter, it just makes me wish things were like they used to be, back then when she lived closer.
2: What a shame. Now you're stuck with us. The second-rate group of beach bums. Is that what you're saying?
3: No, that's not it at all.
0: Uh-huh. I see. Wait, listen. You're not the only one who isn't happy about the way life turned out.
3: Gray, you took what I was saying completely out of context.
1: Gray. Lately, he's been getting mad at super little things, but I guess I don't blame him. He's been through a lot.
3: I wasn't comparing my situation to his. Everyone misunderstood.
1: Honestly, you probably could have said you were having a great day, and Gray would have had the same reaction. Hopefully, Beach Club will cheer him up.
3: And I'll try to talk to him, too.
1: Thanks.
2: It did kind of hurt my feelings that you wish things were the way they used to be. You know, before we became friends.
3: I didn't mean it like that. You know me. I would never hurt your feelings on purpose. I'm sorry.
2: I know. Now come on. Let's go catch up with the other beach bums and get to Beach Club.
4: Thanks for covering for me this week.
5: I got you. Hey, come on in. Why the long faces?
2: It's all good. The four of us just had a little misunderstanding.
5: So let's get started, okay?
0: So what's our character word this week?
5: This week, our character word is contentment.
0: Well, that's a good one for this week.
3: Gray, I'm so sorry about earlier. You left before I got a chance to apologize. Please forgive me. I never meant to take you for granted, and I really value our friendship. Please, Gray, I like our little group of beach bums.
4: What if we start out with trying to come up with the definition for contentment? Who wants to go first?
2: Not living in the past and wishing things were the way they used to be.
0: Easy for you to say.
1: I would say contentment is just being satisfied with your life the way it is. I mean, not that you shouldn't have goals or anything, but
3: I agree with Eli, but I think it's more than that. More than just being satisfied. I think it's being happy with your life.
0: I guess. And that includes being happy with what you have, not wishing for more and more all the time.
2: Hey! It was a wish list. That's all. Most wishes don't come true anyway.
0: That's for sure.
5: Okay, so based on what I hear, I think you guys nailed our definition. For today, we're going to define contentment as being happy with what you have. That pretty much covers all of what you all said.
2: I'm curious, what's the opposite of being content?
4: The only thing that I can think of is discontentment. Jason, do you have something?
5: Nope. Why? What's up, V?
2: Well, is it discontent to think about the past and remember how good things were back then?
5: Not necessarily. It depends on your perspective. If you're focusing on all your time, on energy, on wishing the things were back the way they used to be, then I would say yeah. That's being discontent.
4: I agree. But if you're just reflecting about good times from the past, I think that's good and healthy.
0: What's the difference?
1: Is the difference where your focus is? I heard someone say, you can't change the past, that's why you should focus on today and the future. Or something like that anyway.
5: That's good, Eli. And for the record, it's okay to be sad about some things we've lost in our past. But contentment is accepting your current situation and moving forward with a happy attitude.
0: I guess that kind of makes sense. For me, I've been kind of afraid to live in the present because I know this isn't right, but it's like if I choose to be content, then that means I'm okay with my mom dying. And I just can't.
4: That is really tough, Gray. None of us here can say that we know what you're going through either. Just know that moving on doesn't mean forgetting.
5: And I think you can be fully content and still fully remember all the happy times with your mom.
1: That's what I've been trying to tell him.
4: Gray, don't get discouraged. Contentment, well, it's a really tough thing. Tough to understand and tough to practice. When I find myself being discontent...
1: What?
6: You
1: get discontent?
5: Oh, come on, guys. Jordan isn't perfect. She struggles with things just like the rest of us.
4: It's true. Just before you guys got here, I was being super discontent. But when I realize that I'm being that way, the best thing I can do is to change my perspective to being positive. Changing my perspective is really the only way that I can dis the dis that I put in contentment.
5: Oh, I like what you did there, Jordan.
7: Hey, everyone. It's me, Pastor Mark. And today, I'm talking to you from an ancient prison cell. I'm here to tell you about another great story from God's Word. Our story today is about two men named Paul and Silas. Now, you may remember me talking about a man named Saul who used to persecute the followers of Jesus. Well, when Saul himself became a follower of Jesus, God changed his name to Paul. And it's this same guy who is in our story again. This time, we'll learn about what Paul went through when he was with his friend Silas. Now, if you have your kids' Beach Club Study Bible, you can find our story starting on page 1210. It's in the book of Acts, chapter 16, starting in verse 16. Acts is the fifth book in the New Testament. Matthew, Mark, Luke, John, and then Acts. In our story, Paul and Silas had become missionaries. A missionary is someone who goes to tell other people about Jesus. Now, you can go anywhere to be a missionary, but Paul and his team were in a city called Philippi. Well, one day, Paul and Silas met a slave girl who was filled with an evil spirit. Because of the evil spirit, the girl would tell people their futures or fortunes, and the girl's owners made money from this. It was a really bad situation for everyone except for the owners of the slave girl. Well, Paul knew that this was not a good situation. So Paul went over to the slave girl, and the Holy Spirit of God empowered Paul to command the evil spirit that was controlling the slave girl to leave her body. The slave girl was set free. But you know what? The owners of the slave girl, well, they were not happy about what had just happened. The owners grabbed Paul and Silas and they dragged them to the town leaders. Paul and Silas were beaten and thrown into prison, all for doing the right thing. Do you think Paul and Silas deserved to be treated this way? No, of course not. They really had not done anything wrong. If you were Paul or Silas, what do you think you would do laying in that cold, dark prison cell? Because both men were believers in Jesus, they chose not to focus on how unfairly they had been treated. Instead, they made a choice. They chose to worship and praise God during their difficulties. They sang songs about how good God is, and it even caused the other prisoners to listen to them as they prayed and sang. Well, right then, while Paul and Silas were praising God, a massive earthquake shook the prison. Everything began to shake and rattle and roll. And just like that, the chains that were on every prisoner broke free. And all of the doors that were locked opened up. Now, the jailer had fallen asleep, but the shaking ground and all the noise must have woke him up. When the jailer saw all the doors open, he decided to take his own life, knowing that his boss would surely kill him anyway for not doing his job. Now, Paul saw that the jailer was about to kill himself, and he yelled out, "Do not harm yourself! We're all here!" The jailer couldn't believe that no one had escaped. He ran into the cell where Paul and Silas were and said, "Sirs, what must I do to be saved?" You see, the jailer knew that it was only God that could have caused that earthquake and made those things happen. Yet still, no one had escaped. Paul and Silas told the jailer to believe on the Lord Jesus Christ and you will be saved. That day, the jailer made Jesus his forever friend. Through Paul and Silas's contentment in a difficult situation, this jailer came to know Jesus. Just like the jailer, you can believe in the Lord Jesus and be saved. You just need to admit to God that you have sinned against Him and ask for forgiveness. You must believe that Jesus died and rose from the dead, and you must choose to follow Jesus. Listen, whatever situation you find yourself in, remember, God is in control. God has a plan and a purpose for your life. Now, sometimes we don't always understand why God lets us go through things, but we can always choose to trust God's plan and be content in our situation.
3: So, what's your memory verse today? Is it something about Paul and Silas?
4: Actually, no. Our memory link for today goes right along with our character word of contentment.
5: That's right. It's found in Colossians chapter 3, verse 15a. Let's find it together. Colossians chapter 3, verse 15a.
4: Everybody find it? Mm-hmm. All right. Let's read it together.
6: Colossians 3:15a. And let the peace of God rule in your hearts. Colossians 3:15a.
3: Is that talking about, like, that feeling I had when I made Jesus my forever friend? I remember I was just so sad and lonely. But when I chose to be a follower of Jesus, inside, I felt...
2: Me too. When I made that decision, it's like I had such perfect peace inside.
5: Well, yes and no. You're right. God gives us perfect peace. And the only way we can have the perfect peace of God is to decide to make Him your forever friend.
4: Right. But this verse is talking about letting God's peace have control in your heart, not your own will or thoughts.
1: Like when a king makes a rule or decree for the people to follow. So if we ask God to be our forever friend, His peace should rule our hearts?
4: Yep. And not our own. You should always let God's peace have control, and that's the only way to truly be content.
5: Okay, are we ready to memorize this verse? I've brought today a grab bag with me. Now, in this bag, you have all the clues that you need. Here, who wants to grab out of the grab bag first?
2: I will.
5: All right.
2: Wait. Is there anything slimy in here,
5: definitely,
2: like a reptile?
5: Definitely no reptile.
2: But there is something slimy! Ew!
4: Okay, who's next?
1: I'll go.
5: All right, you go ahead. No looking.
1: Oh, look, you're not kidding. There is something slimy in there.
8: I'll go next.
5: All right, go ahead. Take it away, Eli. Hold it for him. Hold it for him, B. Ah, no looking.
3: I guess I'm last.
5: You are.
3: Gross, Jason. Please tell me I don't have to eat this.
5: No, don't worry. You don't have to eat it unless you want to, Danny.
8: Now I'm really confused. What in the world?
4: Oh, I get it.
1: Lettuce. Okay, I get the first part. Danny, I think your lettuce is supposed to represent the first part of the verse. Colossians 3:15a and let. Am I right?
5: You got it, my man. You got it. Let's go ahead and finish out the verse, shall we?
6: Colossians 3:15a. And let the peace of God rule in your heart. Colossians 3:15a.
2: Well, I got the big ruler.
1: And I got the big heart, so that must be for ruling your heart, right?
8: That leaves me. All I have is a zero.
5: What else could it be?
8: The letter O? I still don't get it.
4: Let's review the verse together again. Colossians 3:15a. And let the peace of God rule in your heart. Colossians 3:15a. What's missing that we haven't accounted for?
1: The peace of God.
5: Y'all get it? Oh, the peace of God.
4: Oh, a piece of the word.
2: Oh, my goodness.
0: Sorry to interrupt you, but can I ask a quick question?
2: Sure, but if it's about earlier...
0: Oh, no, I forgive you. I should be the one apologizing. I know I overreacted. Will you forgive me?
2: You're already done. No worries.
0: But that's not my question. I guess this question is for both of you, really.
2: Oh, sorry. What is it?
1: Huh? What is it?
0: Well, Eli and I have been talking about making that decision to make Jesus our forever friend.
1: Well, what he's trying to say is, did you guys really mean it when you said that once you made Jesus your forever friend, you had peace inside?
2: For sure. Me too. When I made that decision a few weeks ago, it was like I turned all my problems over to God. And I knew he was the only one strong enough to carry them for me.
3: Ooh, I like the way you said that, V. I'm going to write that down.
2: Imagine that. Danny writing down something I said. Anyway, yeah. When I gave all my problems to God, he gave me this warm peace inside.
1: And did you know, were you for sure that it was the right decision?
0: And that everything would be okay?
2: Of course, yeah, without a doubt. It's more than just a phrase. It's real. It's like you know he's your best friend.
1: Hey, you're not going to replace me, are you, Gray? If you and me decide to make this decision together, I'll still be your best friend, right?
3: It's not like that, Eli. I'm sure you guys will still be best friends.
0: Guess I can't get rid of you that easy.
3: Listen, I'm glad to talk more at the club, but it's time for our Make It Stick game.
2: I wonder what we're doing today. That Steve guy always has something unexpected up his sleeve.
9: That's right, boys and girls. It's time for...
6: Make It Stick!
9: And now, here's our host, Steve Harley!
5: You're gonna love it. Today's Make It Stick game is called Wishful Thinking! Yeah, now I know you're a little nervous. That's why I've called some reinforcements for this game. Oh, come on out, guys. This is Oliver, this is Alex, this is Kenley, and this is Riley. Now, quickly team up, y'all. Okay, now, in order to play wishful thinking, we need extra hands.
3: What are these aprons and shirts for?
5: Don't worry. Our reinforcements have already been briefed, and they've been given instructions on how to set things up. All right, now here it is. Our character word for the week is contentment. When we're not content with what we have, like your own hands, we might start to wish we had something more, like someone else has, or maybe even their hands. Isn't that what wishful thinking is all about? Now, we have four spots here for each of y'all. You have your own individual table. I will ask each of you a question. Now, while you're answering, your wishful thinking helper will be helping you out just a little tiny bit. Before we start, I also want to crown you with the crown of wishful thinking. I will start with the ladies first. All right, ladies, your wishful thinking crown is... Your wishful hands are going to help you as you answer the question. Whoa, look at this. Look at this. Don't block his face with it. We want to see his beautiful face. Now remember, as you answer the question, your helping hands will help you eat as you answer. Yes. Question number one for you. In what book of the Bible is today's story found? Wait. Go ahead and start eating, sir. Great. Yes. All right. Let me help you out here. All right. So, first of all, this is very good. Go ahead, please start eating. Yes, sir. All right. In what book of the Bible Oh, no, no. Yeah, eat. In what book of the Bible is today's story found?
0: Acts.
5: Yes, Acts. That is correct. All right. Keep on enjoying your meal while I continue to ask some questions. All right, here we go. Your question is, recite. Let me move over here. This looks... Oh, my goodness. Do we have... Let me help you out here, sir. Oh, yes. What's your favorite cereal? Do you need help opening? I will help you out, my man. Gray, you always... There you go. I'm helping you out, Gray. Gray, pour your cereal. Pour your cereal, Gray. Yeah. Oh, yeah. Gray, you need a little bit more cereal. Come on, get you some more cereal, Gray. Yes, all right. Gray, would you like some milk in your cereal?
10: No.
5: I think you would, Gray. I think you would like some milk. There you go. There you go. Yes. Oh, no. There's your spoon, Gray. Now, Gray, as you eat your delicious cereal, please recite today's memory meal. Give it to me. Eat some more. Come on.
10: Colossians 3:15a. And let the peace of God rule in your heart.
5: Get you some more. Oh, yes. Yes. All right. Now, for you, madam. Oh, my goodness. What do we have here? Oh, you know what? I will help you out. Oh, yeah. Right. Yeah, you want to tap it? Oh, my goodness. Let me get here. Oh, my goodness. All right. Here we go. Let's see. All right. Your question is, name? Yeah, take a sip before I ask you a question. Yes, you want a little bit more? Oh, you got it, okay. Name two people from... Name two people from the story today. I need the story. Name me two people.
0: Slave girl and Jailer.
5: All right. Let's see here. Now, what do we have here? Oh, my goodness. You like ice cream? You scream, we all scream for some ice cream. Yeah, let's get it. Oh, my goodness. Hey, Alex, Gray, what you doing over there?
10: It's soggy.
5: All right, here's your question. Your question is, why were Paul and Silas put into prison as you get your ice cream? Eat some ice cream, please. Why were Paul and Silas put in prison? Why were they put in prison? Tell me.
0: For releasing a slave girl from an evil spirit.
5: All right, everybody. Great job. Yum, yum, yum, yum, yum. Keep eating. Have all you want. This is Buffet Style. And we'll see you next time on...
11: Hey, what's happening, y'all? What is everybody doing here? What a good surprise.
4: Wow, everyone's here. This hardly ever happens. We still need to wrap things up on contentment.
11: Yeah.
0: You ready?
1: I am. Are you sure you are?
0: Let's do this.
4: Okay, let's gather around, everyone. Gray has been talking about wanting to make Jesus his forever friend. I really hope that's what they're talking about.
3: I'm pretty sure that's what he was doing. We talked about it right before our Mega Stick game, and he was asking me and V about it.
4: Awesome. I cannot believe you all are here. Wait. Did you play the wishful thinking game?
3: We sure did.
4: I love that game, but it is super messy, but worth it. Okay, well, while we're waiting on the guys, how have y'all been doing on your Hang Ten challenge?
3: Good.
12: All 7 days.
4: Awesome. Well, don't forget.
6: We know. Spend at least 10 minutes a day with God, reading his Bible and praying every day.
4: Awesome. I think you got it. Now do it.
5: Hey, y'all. This is Gray and this is Eli. Guys, do you have anything you want to share?
0: I just made Jesus my forever friend.
1: Me too. I had been waiting on Gray to be ready for a few weeks. I'd already decided if Gray wasn't ready today, I was moving on without him.
0: You waited on me? Seriously? I was kind of waiting on you.
1: Are you kidding me?
5: Well, yeah. It doesn't matter now because both of you all made the decision on your own, right? Mm-hmm. And that's what mattered. Listen, what an amazing way to end our week on contentment.
4: Danny, do you have a poem prepared for us to help us close out?
3: I sure do.
4: Awesome.
5: Oh, yeah.
4: Come sit right in the middle.
3: Contentment by Danielle Nicole McDouglas, with a little help from all the clubhouse kids. This week, we learned about being content, that it's okay to remember and never forget. I miss my friend Mel, but for sure I'd say, just look right there at Eli and Gray. Mel moved away, and then God gave me new friends like those guys, and of course V. And over there sit Alex and Oliver, too. Those two really helped each other through. Oh, and Riley and Kinley, right over there. Beach Club helped them get through the year. Gosh, I can't forget Jordan. She's never a grub. And Jason makes me laugh when I'm down in the dumps. And that guy, Steve Harley, he laid it on a stick. Every time he played a game of Make It Stick. Oh, and then Pastor Mark, last but not least. He shared our Bible connection every single week. Just look at those smiles. I'd say we're pretty content because any time in Beach Club is time well spent.
5: Yeah.

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1: 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I've been camping since I was 5 years old.
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0: On the next episode of Above the Noise, we're going to discuss suicide. I know it's a taboo subject. I know many of you who may be listening may have faced it. I'm blessed to have with me Miss Karen Freeman, good sister, who has walked through this with her husband, Paul, and her sons. And I would trust that what she is going to say would impact you greatly as she looked to God and he delivered her from this difficult situation. Join us for that episode.
1: Every morning we face choices, hope or despair, faith or fear. At Morning Light, we want you to see God's work in person right in front of you, to see his extraordinary plan at work in them, that no one is beyond the reach of his power, no life insignificant. And trusting him means you never walk alone. 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
1: Are we gonna be okay?
0: We're relying on us.

Ananias and his wife Sapphira also sold a piece of property. But they agreed to cheat and keep some of the money for themselves. So when Ananias took the rest of the money to the apostles, Peter said, "Why has Satan made you keep back some of the money from the sale of the property? Why have you lied to the Holy Spirit? The property was yours before you sold it, and even after you sold it, the money was still yours. What made you do such a thing? You didn't lie to people, you lied to God." As soon as Ananias heard this, he dropped dead, and everyone who heard about it was frightened. Some young men came in and wrapped up his body. Then they took it out and buried it. 3 hours later, Sapphira came in, but she did not know what had happened to her husband. Peter asked her, "Tell me, did you sell the property for this amount?" "Yes," she answered, "that's the amount." Then Peter said, "Why did the two of you agree to test the Lord's Spirit? The men who buried Ananias are by the door, and they will carry you out." At once, she fell at Peter's feet and died. When the young men came back in, they found Sapphira lying there dead. So they carried her out and buried her beside her husband. The church members were afraid, and so was everyone else who heard what had happened. The apostles worked many miracles and wonders among the people. All of the Lord's followers often met in the part of the temple known as Solomon's Porch. No one outside their group dared join them, even though everyone liked them very much. Many men and women started having faith in the Lord. Then sick people were brought out to the road and placed on cots and mats. It was hoped that Peter would walk by and his shadow would fall on them and heal them. A lot of people living in the towns near Jerusalem brought those who were sick or troubled by evil spirits, and they were all healed. The high priest and all the other Sadducees who were with him became jealous. They arrested the apostles and put them in the city jail. But that night, an angel from the Lord opened the doors of the jail and led the apostles out. The angel said, "Go to the temple and tell the people everything about this new life." So they went into the temple before sunrise and started teaching. The high priest and his men called together the council, which included all of Israel's leaders. Then they ordered the apostles to be brought to them from the jail. The temple police who were sent to the jail did not find the apostles. They returned and said, "We found the jail locked tight and the guards standing at the doors. But when we opened the doors and went in, we didn't find anyone there." The captain of the temple police and the chief priests listened to their report, but they did not know what to think about it. Just then, someone came in and said, "Right now, those men you put in jail are in the temple, teaching the people." The captain went with some of the temple police and brought the apostles back. But they did not use force. They were afraid that the people might start throwing stones at them. When the apostles were brought before the council, the high priest said to them, "We told you plainly not to teach in the name of Jesus. But look what you have done. You have been teaching all over Jerusalem, and you are trying to blame us for his death." Peter and the apostles replied, "We don't obey people. We obey God. You killed Jesus by nailing him to a cross. But the God our ancestors worshipped raised him to life and made him our leader and savior. Then God gave him a place at his right side so that the people of Israel would turn back to him and be forgiven.
We are here to tell you about all this. And so is the Holy Spirit, who is God's gift to everyone who obeys God. When the council members heard this, they became so angry that they wanted to kill the apostles. But one of the members was the Pharisee, Gamaliel, a highly respected teacher. He ordered the apostles to be taken out of the room for a little while. Then he said to the council, "People of Israel, be careful what you do with these men. Not long ago, Theudas claimed to be someone important, and about 400 men joined him. But he was killed. All his followers were scattered, and that was the end of that. Later, when the people of our nation were being counted, Judas from Galilee showed up. A lot of people followed him, but he was killed, and all his followers were scattered. So I advise you to stay away from these men. Leave them alone. If what they are planning is something of their own doing, it will fail. But if God is behind it, you cannot stop it anyway, unless you want to fight against God." The council members agreed with what he said, and they called the apostles back in. They had them beaten with a whip and warned them not to speak in the name of Jesus. Then they let them go. The apostles left the council and were happy because God had considered them worthy to suffer for the sake of Jesus. Every day they spent time in the temple and in one home after another. They never stopped teaching and telling the good news that Jesus is the Messiah.

A lot of people were now becoming followers of the Lord. But some of the ones who spoke Greek started complaining about the ones who spoke Aramaic. They complained that the Greek-speaking widows were not given their share when the food supplies were handed out each day. The 12 apostles called the whole group of followers together and said, "We should not give up preaching God's message in order to serve at tables. My friends, choose 7 men who are respected and wise and filled with God's Spirit. We will put them in charge of these things. We can spend our time praying and serving God by preaching." This suggestion pleased everyone, and they began by choosing Stephen. He had great faith and was filled with the Holy Spirit. Then they chose Philip, Prochorus, Nicanor, Timon, Parmenas, and also Nicolaus, who worshipped with the Jewish people in Antioch. These men were brought to the apostles. Then the apostles prayed and placed their hands on the men to show that they had been chosen to do this work. God's message spread, and many more people in Jerusalem became followers. Even a large number of priests put their faith in the Lord. God gave Stephen the power to work great miracles and wonders among the people. But some Jews from Cyrene and Alexandria were members of a group who called themselves free men. They started arguing with Stephen. Some others from Cilicia and Asia also argued with him. But they were no match for Stephen, who spoke with the great wisdom that the Spirit gave him. So they talked some men into saying, "We heard Stephen say terrible things against Moses and God." They turned the people and their leaders and the teachers of the law of Moses against Stephen. Then they all grabbed Stephen and dragged him in front of the council. Some men agreed to tell lies about Stephen. And they said, "This man keeps on saying terrible things about this holy temple and the law of Moses. We have heard him claim that Jesus from Nazareth will destroy this place and change the customs that Moses gave us." Then all the council members stared at Stephen. They saw that his face looked like the face of an angel.

the high priest asked Stephen, "Are they telling the truth about you?" Stephen answered, "Friends, listen to me. Our glorious God appeared to our ancestor Abraham while he was still in Mesopotamia, before he had moved to Haran. God told him, 'Leave your country and your relatives and go to a land that I will show you.' And Abraham left the land of the Chaldeans and settled in Haran. After his father died, Abraham came and settled in this land where you now live. God didn't give him any part of it, not even a square foot. But God did promise to give it to him and his family forever, even though Abraham didn't have any children. God said that Abraham's descendants would live for a while in a foreign land. There they would be slaves and would be mistreated 400 years. But he also said, 'I will punish the nation that makes them slaves. Then later they will come and worship me in this place.' God said to Abraham, 'Every son in each family must be circumcised, to show that you have kept your agreement with me.' So when Isaac was 8 days old, Abraham circumcised him. Later, Isaac circumcised his son Jacob, and Jacob circumcised his 12 sons. These men were our ancestors. Joseph was also one of our famous ancestors. His brothers were jealous of him and sold him as a slave to be taken to Egypt. But God was with him and rescued him from all his troubles. God made him so wise that the Egyptian king Pharaoh thought highly of him. The king even made Joseph governor over Egypt and put him in charge of everything he owned. Everywhere in Egypt and Canaan, the grain crops failed. There was terrible suffering, and our ancestors could not find enough to eat. But when Jacob heard that there was grain in Egypt, he sent our ancestors there for the first time. It was on their second trip that Joseph told his brothers who he was. And Pharaoh learned about Joseph's family. Joseph sent for his father and his relatives. In all, there were 75 of them. His father went to Egypt and died there just as our ancestors did. Later, their bodies were taken back to Shechem and placed in the tomb that Abraham had bought from the sons of Hamor. Finally, the time came for God to do what he had promised Abraham. By then, the number of our people in Egypt had greatly increased. Another king was ruling Egypt, and he didn't know anything about Joseph. He tricked our ancestors and was cruel to them. He even made them leave their babies outside so they would die. During this time, Moses was born. He was a very beautiful child, and for 3 months, his parents took care of him in their home. Then, when they were forced to leave him outside, the king's daughter found him and raised him as her own son. Moses was given the best education in Egypt. He was a strong man and a powerful speaker. When Moses was 40 years old, he wanted to help the Israelites because they were his own people. One day, he saw an Egyptian mistreating one of them. So he rescued the man and killed the Egyptian. Moses thought the rest of his people would realize that God was going to use him to set them free. But they didn't understand. The next day, Moses saw two of his own people fighting, and he tried to make them stop. He said, "Men, you are both Israelites. Why are you so cruel to each other?" But the man who had started the fight pushed Moses aside and asked, "Who made you our ruler and judge?"
Are you going to kill me just as you killed that Egyptian yesterday? When Moses heard this, he ran away to live in the country of Midian. His two sons were born there. 40 years later, an angel appeared to Moses from a burning bush in the desert near Mount Sinai. Moses was surprised by what he saw. He went closer to get a better look, and the Lord said, "I am the God who was worshipped by your ancestors, Abraham, Isaac, and Jacob." Moses started shaking all over and didn't dare to look at the bush. The Lord said to him, "Take off your sandals. The place where you are standing is holy. With my own eyes I have seen the suffering of my people in Egypt. I have heard their groans and have come down to rescue them. Now I am sending you back to Egypt." This was the same Moses that the people rejected by saying, "Who made you our leader and judge?" God's angel had spoken to Moses from the bush. And God had even sent the angel to help Moses rescue the people and be their leader. In Egypt and at the Red Sea and in the desert, Moses rescued the people by working miracles and wonders for 40 years. Moses is the one who told the people of Israel, "God will choose one of your people to be a prophet, just as he chose me." Moses brought our people together in the desert, and the angel spoke to him on Mount Sinai. There he was given these life-giving words to pass on to us. But our ancestors refused to obey Moses. They rejected him and wanted to go back to Egypt. The people said to Aaron, "Make some gods to lead us. Moses led us out of Egypt, but we don't know what's happened to him now." Then they made an idol in the shape of a calf. They offered sacrifices to the idol and were pleased with what they had done. God turned his back on his people and left them. Then they worshiped the stars in the sky, just as it says in the book of the prophets, "People of Israel, you didn't offer sacrifices and offerings to me during those 40 years in the desert. Instead, you carried the tent where the god Moloch is worshipped. And you took along the star of your god Rephan. You made those idols and worshipped them. So now I will have you carried off beyond Babylonia. The tent where our ancestors worshipped God was with them in the desert. This was the same tent that God had commanded Moses to make. And it was made like the model that Moses had seen. Later it was given to our ancestors, and they took it with them when they went with Joshua. They carried the tent along as they took over the land from those people that God had chased out for them. Our ancestors used this tent until the time of King David. He pleased God and asked him if he could build a house of worship for the people of Israel. And it was finally King Solomon who built a house for God. But the Most High God doesn't live in houses made by humans. It is just as the prophet said when he spoke for the Lord, "Heaven is my throne, and the earth is my footstool. What kind of house will you build for me? In what place will I rest? I have made everything. You stubborn and hard-headed people, you are always fighting against the Holy Spirit, just as your ancestors did. Is there one prophet that your ancestors didn't mistreat? They killed the prophets who told about the coming of the one who obeys God. And now you have turned against him and killed him. Angels gave you God's law, but you still don't obey it.
When the council members heard Stephen's speech, they were angry and furious. But Stephen was filled with the Holy Spirit. He looked toward heaven, where he saw our glorious God and Jesus standing at his right side. Then Stephen said, "I see heaven open, and the Son of Man standing at the right side of God." The council members shouted and covered their ears. At once they all attacked Stephen and dragged him out of the city. Then they started throwing stones at him. The men who had brought charges against him put their coats at the feet of a young man named Saul. As Stephen was being stoned to death, he called out, "Lord Jesus, please welcome me." He knelt down and shouted, "Lord, don't blame them for what they have done." Then he died.

Saul approved the stoning of Stephen. Some faithful followers of the Lord buried Stephen and mourned very much for him. At that time, the church in Jerusalem suffered terribly. All of the Lord's followers, except the apostles, were scattered everywhere in Judea and Samaria. Saul started making a lot of trouble for the church. He went from house to house, arresting men and women and putting them in jail. The Lord's followers, who had been scattered, went from place to place, telling the good news. Philip went to the city of Samaria and told the people about Christ. They crowded around Philip because they were eager to hear what he was saying and to see him work miracles. Many people with evil spirits were healed, and the spirits went out of them with a shout. A lot of crippled and lame people were also healed. Everyone in that city was very glad because of what was happening. For some time, a man named Simon had lived in the city of Samaria and had amazed the people. He practiced witchcraft and claimed to be somebody great. Everyone, rich and poor, crowded around him. They said, "This man is the power of God called the Great Power." For a long time, Simon had used witchcraft to amaze the people, and they kept crowding around him. But when they believed what Philip was saying about God's kingdom and about the name of Jesus Christ, they were all baptized. Even Simon believed and was baptized. He stayed close to Philip because he marveled at all the miracles and wonders. The apostles in Jerusalem heard that some people in Samaria had accepted God's message, and they sent Peter and John. When the two apostles arrived, they prayed that the people would be given the Holy Spirit. Before this, the Holy Spirit had not been given to anyone in Samaria, though some of them had been baptized in the name of the Lord Jesus. Peter and John then placed their hands on everyone who had faith in the Lord, and they were given the Holy Spirit. Simon noticed that the Spirit was given only when the apostles placed their hands on the people. So he brought money and said to Peter and John, "Let me have this power too. Then anyone I place my hands on will also be given the Holy Spirit." Peter said to him, "You and your money will both end up in hell if you think you can buy God's gift. You don't have any part in this, and God sees that your heart isn't right. Get rid of these evil thoughts and ask God to forgive you. I can see that you are jealous and bound by your evil ways." Simon said, "Please pray to the Lord so that what you said won't happen to me." After Peter and John had preached about the Lord, they returned to Jerusalem. On their way, they told the good news in many villages of Samaria. The Lord's angel said to Philip, "Go south along the desert road that leads from Jerusalem to Gaza." So Philip left. An important Ethiopian official happened to be going along that road in his chariot. He was the chief treasurer for Candace, the queen of Ethiopia. The official had gone to Jerusalem to worship and was now on his way home. He was sitting in his chariot reading the book of the prophet Isaiah. The Spirit told Philip to catch up with the chariot. Philip ran up close and heard the man reading aloud from the book of Isaiah. Philip asked him, "Do you understand what you are reading?" The official answered, "How can I understand unless someone helps me?" He then invited Philip to come up and sit beside him. The man was reading the passage that said, "He was led like a sheep on its way to be killed. He was silent as a lamb whose wool is being cut off. And he did not say a word. He was treated like a nobody,
and did not receive a fair trial? How can he have children if his life is snatched away? The official said to Philip, "Tell me, was the prophet talking about himself or about someone else?" So Philip began at this place in the scriptures and explained the good news about Jesus. As they were going along the road, they came to a place where there was some water. The official said, "Look, here is some water. Why can't I be baptized?" He ordered the chariot to stop. Then they both went down into the water, and Philip baptized him. After they had come out of the water, the Lord's Spirit took Philip away. The official never saw him again, but he was very happy as he went on his way. Philip later appeared in Azotus. He went from town to town, all the way to Caesarea, telling people about Jesus.

0: They're relying on us.
1: Are we gonna be okay?

Saul kept on threatening to kill the Lord's followers. He even went to the high priest and asked for letters to their Jewish leaders in Damascus. He did this because he wanted to arrest and take to Jerusalem any man or woman who accepted the Lord's way. When Saul had almost reached Damascus, a bright light from heaven suddenly flashed around him. He fell to the ground and heard a voice that said, "Saul, Saul, why are you so cruel to me?" "Who are you?" Saul asked. "I am Jesus," the Lord answered. "I am the one you are so cruel to. Now get up and go into the city where you will be told what to do." The men with Saul stood there speechless. They had heard the voice, but they had not seen anyone. Saul got up from the ground, but when he opened his eyes, he could not see a thing. Someone then led him by the hand to Damascus. And for 3 days he was blind and did not eat or drink. A follower named Ananias lived in Damascus, and the Lord spoke to him in a vision. Ananias answered, "Lord, here I am." The Lord said to him, "Get up and go to the house of Judas on Straight Street. When you get there, you will find a man named Saul from the city of Tarsus. Saul is praying, and he has seen a vision. He saw a man named Ananias coming to him and putting his hands on him so that he could see again." Ananias replied, "Lord, a lot of people have told me about the terrible things this man has done to your followers in Jerusalem. Now the chief priests have given him the power to come here and arrest anyone who worships in your name." The Lord said to Ananias, "Go. I have chosen him to tell foreigners, kings, and the people of Israel about me. I will show him how much he must suffer for worshiping in my name." Ananias left and went into the house where Saul was staying. Ananias placed his hands on him and said, "Saul, the Lord Jesus has sent me. He is the same one who appeared to you along the road. He wants you to be able to see and to be filled with the Holy Spirit." Suddenly, something like fish scales fell from Saul's eyes, and he could see. He got up and was baptized, and he ate and felt much better. For several days, Saul stayed with the Lord's followers in Damascus. Soon he went to the Jewish meeting places and started telling people that Jesus is the Son of God. Everyone who heard Saul was amazed and said, "Isn't this the man who caused so much trouble for those people in Jerusalem who worship in the name of Jesus? Didn't he come here to arrest them and take them to the chief priests?" Saul preached with such power that he completely confused the Jewish people in Damascus, as he tried to show them that Jesus is the Messiah. Later, some of them made plans to kill Saul, but he found out about it. He learned that they were guarding the gates of the city day and night in order to kill him. Then one night, his followers let him down over the city wall in a large basket. When Saul arrived in Jerusalem, he tried to join the followers. But they were all afraid of him because they did not believe he was a true follower. Then Barnabas helped him by taking him to the apostles. He explained how Saul had seen the Lord and how the Lord had spoken to him. Barnabas also said that when Saul was in Damascus, he had spoken bravely in the name of Jesus. Saul moved about freely with the followers in Jerusalem and told everyone about the Lord.
He was always arguing with the Jews who spoke Greek, and so they tried to kill him. But the followers found out about this and took Saul to Caesarea. From there they sent him to the city of Tarsus. The church in Judea, Galilee, and Samaria now had a time of peace and kept on worshiping the Lord. The church became stronger as the Holy Spirit encouraged it and helped it grow. While Peter was traveling from place to place, he visited the Lord's followers who lived in the town of Lydda. There he met a man named Aeneas, who for 8 years had been sick in bed and could not move. Peter said to Aeneas, "Jesus Christ has healed you. Get up and make up your bed." Right away he stood up. Many people in the towns of Lydda and Sharon saw Aeneas and became followers of the Lord. In Joppa, there was a follower named Tabitha. Her Greek name was Dorcas, which means dear. She was always doing good things for people and had given much to the poor. But she got sick and died, and her body was washed and placed in an upstairs room. Joppa wasn't far from Lydda, and the followers heard that Peter was there. They sent two men to say to him, "Please come with us as quickly as you can." Right away, Peter went with them. The men took Peter upstairs into the room. Many widows were there crying. They showed him the coats and the clothes that Dorcas had made while she was still alive. After Peter had sent everyone out of the room, he knelt down and prayed. Then he turned to the body of Dorcas and said, "Tabitha, get up." The woman opened her eyes, and when she saw Peter, she sat up. He took her by the hand and helped her to her feet. Peter called in the widows and the other followers and showed them that Dorcas had been raised from death. Everyone in Joppa heard what had happened, and many of them put their faith in the Lord. Peter stayed on for a while in Joppa in the house of a man named Simon, who made leather.

In Caesarea, there was a man named Cornelius, who was the captain of a group of soldiers called the Italian Unit. Cornelius was a very religious man. He worshipped God, and so did everyone else who lived in his house. He had given a lot of money to the poor and was always praying to God. One afternoon, at about 3 o'clock, Cornelius had a vision. He saw an angel from God coming to him and calling him by name. Cornelius was surprised and stared at the angel. Then he asked, "What is this all about?" The angel answered, "God has heard your prayers and knows about your gifts to the poor. Now send some men to Joppa for a man named Simon Peter. He is visiting with Simon the leathermaker, who lives in a house near the sea." After saying this, the angel left. Cornelius called in two of his servants and one of his soldiers who worshipped God. He explained everything to them and sent them off to Joppa. The next day, about noon, these men were coming near Joppa. Peter went up on the roof of the house to pray and became very hungry. While the food was being prepared, he fell sound asleep and had a vision. He saw heaven open, and something came down like a huge sheet held up by its four corners. In it were all kinds of animals, snakes, and birds. A voice said to him, "Peter, get up, kill these, and eat them." But Peter said, "Lord, I can't do that. I've never eaten anything that is unclean and not fit to eat." The voice spoke to him again. "When God says that something can be used for food, don't say it isn't fit to eat." This happened three times before the sheet was suddenly taken back to heaven. Peter was still wondering what all of this meant when the men sent by Cornelius came and stood at the gate. They had found their way to Simon's house and were asking if Simon Peter was staying there. While Peter was still thinking about the vision, the Holy Spirit said to him, "Three men are here looking for you. Hurry down and go with them. Don't worry, I sent them." Peter went down and said to the men, "I am the one you are looking for. Why have you come?" They answered, "Captain Cornelius sent us. He is a good man who worships God and is liked by the Jewish people. One of God's holy angels told Cornelius to send for you so he could hear what you have to say." Peter invited them to spend the night. The next morning, Peter and some of the Lord's followers in Joppa left with the men who had come from Cornelius. The next day, they arrived in Caesarea, where Cornelius was waiting for them. He had also invited his relatives and close friends. When Peter arrived, Cornelius greeted him. Then he knelt at Peter's feet and started worshiping him. But Peter took hold of him and said, "Stand up. I am nothing more than a human." As Peter entered the house, he was still talking with Cornelius. Many people were there, and Peter said to them, "You know that we Jews are not allowed to have anything to do with other people. But God has shown me that he doesn't think anyone is unclean or unfit. I agreed to come here, but I want to know why you sent for me." Cornelius answered, "4 days ago, at about 3 o'clock in the afternoon, I was praying at home. Suddenly a man in bright clothes stood in front of me. He said, 'Cornelius, God has heard your prayers, and he knows about your gifts to the poor. Now send to Joppa for Simon Peter. He is visiting in the home of Simon the leathermaker, who lives near the sea. I sent for you right away, and you have been good enough to come.'"
All of us are here in the presence of the Lord God, so that we can hear what he has to say. Peter then said, Now I am certain that God treats all people alike. God is pleased with everyone who worships him and does right, no matter what nation they come from. This is the same message that God gave to the people of Israel when he sent Jesus Christ, the Lord of all, to offer peace to them. You surely know what happened everywhere in Judea. It all began in Galilee after John had told everyone to be baptized. God gave the Holy Spirit and power to Jesus from Nazareth. He was with Jesus as he went around doing good and healing everyone who was under the power of the devil. We all saw what Jesus did both in Israel and in the city of Jerusalem. Jesus was put to death on a cross, but 3 days later, God raised him to life and let him be seen. Not everyone saw him. He was seen only by us, who ate and drank with him after he was raised from death. We were the ones God chose to tell others about him. God told us to announce clearly to the people that Jesus is the one he has chosen to judge the living and the dead. Every one of the prophets has said that all who have faith in Jesus will have their sins forgiven in his name. While Peter was still speaking, the Holy Spirit took control of everyone who was listening. Some Jewish followers of the Lord had come with Peter, and they were surprised that the Holy Spirit had been given to Gentiles. Now they were hearing Gentiles speaking unknown languages and praising God. Peter said, These Gentiles have been given the Holy Spirit just as we have. I am certain that no one would dare stop us from baptizing them. Peter ordered them to be baptized in the name of Jesus Christ. And they asked him to stay on for a few days.

the apostles and the followers in Judea heard that Gentiles had accepted God's message. So when Peter came to Jerusalem, some of the Jewish followers started arguing with him. They wanted Gentile followers to be circumcised. And they said, "You stayed in the homes of Gentiles, and you even ate with them." Then Peter told them exactly what had happened. "I was in the town of Joppa and was praying when I fell sound asleep and had a vision. I saw heaven open, and something like a huge sheet held by its four corners came down to me. When I looked in it, I saw animals, wild beasts, snakes, and birds. I heard a voice saying to me, 'Peter, get up, kill these and eat them.' But I said, 'Lord, I can't do that. I've never taken a bite of anything that is unclean and not fit to eat.' The voice from heaven spoke to me again. 'When God says that something can be used for food, don't say it isn't fit to eat.' This happened three times before it was all taken back into heaven. Suddenly, three men from Caesarea stood in front of the house where I was staying. The Holy Spirit told me to go with them and not to worry. Then six of the Lord's followers went with me to the home of a man who told us that an angel had appeared to him. The angel had ordered him to send to Joppa for someone named Simon Peter. Then Peter would tell him how he and everyone in his house could be saved. After I started speaking, the Holy Spirit was given to them, just as the Spirit had been given to us at the beginning. I remembered that the Lord had said, 'John baptized with water, but you will be baptized with the Holy Spirit.' God gave those Gentiles the same gift that He gave us when we put our faith in the Lord Jesus Christ. So how could I have gone against God?" When they heard Peter say this, they stopped arguing and started praising God. They said, "God has now let Gentiles turn to Him, and He has given life to them." Some of the Lord's followers had been scattered because of the terrible trouble that started when Stephen was killed. They went as far as Phoenicia, Cyprus, and Antioch, but they told the message only to the Jews. Some of the followers from Cyprus and Cyrene went to Antioch and started telling Gentiles the good news about the Lord Jesus. The Lord's power was with them, and many people turned to the Lord and put their faith in Him. News of what was happening reached the church in Jerusalem. Then they sent Barnabas to Antioch. When Barnabas got there and saw what God had been kind enough to do for them, he was very glad. So he begged them to remain faithful to the Lord with all their hearts. Barnabas was a good man of great faith, and he was filled with the Holy Spirit. Many more people turned to the Lord. Barnabas went to Tarsus to look for Saul. He found Saul and brought him to Antioch, where they met with the church for a whole year and taught many of its people. There in Antioch, the Lord's followers were first called Christians. During this time, some prophets from Jerusalem came to Antioch. One of them was Agabus. Then, with the help of the Spirit, he told that there would be a terrible famine everywhere in the world. And it happened when Claudius was emperor. The followers in Antioch decided to send whatever help they could to the followers in Judea.

Herod planned to put him on trial in public after the festival. While Peter was being kept in jail, the church never stopped praying to God for him. The night before Peter was to be put on trial, he was asleep and bound by two chains. A soldier was guarding him on each side, and two other soldiers were guarding the entrance to the jail. Suddenly, an angel from the Lord appeared, and light flashed around in the cell. The angel poked Peter in the side and woke him up. Then he said, "Quick, get up." The chains fell off his hands, and the angel said, "Get dressed and put on your sandals." Peter did what he was told. Then the angel said, "Now put on your coat and follow me." Peter left with the angel, but he thought everything was only a dream. They went past the two groups of soldiers, and when they came to the iron gate to the city, it opened by itself. They went out and were going along the street, when all at once, the angel disappeared. Peter now realized what had happened, and he said, "I am certain that the Lord sent his angel to rescue me from Herod and from everything the Jewish leaders planned to do to me." Then Peter went to the house of Mary, the mother of John, whose other name was Mark. Many of the Lord's followers had come together there and were praying. Peter knocked on the gate, and a servant named Rhoda came to answer. When she heard Peter's voice, she was too excited to open the gate. She ran back into the house and said that Peter was standing there. "You're crazy," everyone told her. But she kept saying that it was Peter. Then they said it must be his angel. But Peter kept on knocking until finally they opened the gate. They saw him and were completely amazed. Peter motioned for them to keep quiet. Then he told how the Lord had led him out of jail. He also said, "Tell James and the others what has happened." After that, he left and went somewhere else. The next morning, the soldiers who had been on guard were terribly worried and wondered what had happened to Peter. Herod ordered his own soldiers to search for him, but they could not find him. Then he questioned the guards and had them put to death. After this, Herod left Judea to stay in Caesarea for a while. Herod and the people of Tyre and Sidon were very angry with each other. But their country got its food supply from the region that he ruled. So a group of them went to see Blastus, who was one of Herod's high officials. They convinced Blastus that they wanted to make peace between their cities and Herod. And a day was set for them to meet with him. Herod came dressed in his royal robes. He sat down on his throne and made a speech. The people shouted, "You speak more like a god than a man." At once, an angel from the Lord struck him down because he took the honor that belonged to God. Later, Herod was eaten by worms and died. God's message kept spreading. And after Barnabas and Saul had done the work they were sent to do, they went back to Jerusalem with John, whose other name was Mark.

The church at Antioch had several prophets and teachers. They were Barnabas, Simeon, also called Niger, Lucius from Cyrene, Manaen, who was Herod's close friend, and Saul. While they were worshiping the Lord and going without eating, the Holy Spirit told them,

Appoint Barnabas and Saul to do the work for which I have chosen them. Everyone prayed and went without eating for a while longer. Next, they placed their hands on Barnabas and Saul to show that they had been appointed to do this work. Then everyone sent them on their way. After Barnabas and Saul had been sent by the Holy Spirit, they went to Seleucia. From there they sailed to the island of Cyprus. They arrived at Salamis and began to preach God's message in the Jewish meeting places. They also had John as a helper. Barnabas and Saul went all the way to the city of Paphos on the other end of the island, where they met a Jewish man named Bar-Jesus. He practiced witchcraft and was a false prophet. He also worked for Sergius Paulus, who was very smart and was the governor of the island. Sergius Paulus wanted to hear God's message, and he sent for Barnabas and Saul. But Bar-Jesus, whose other name was Elymas, was against them. He even tried to keep the governor from having faith in the Lord.

0: understand an upside-down world. But they're writing us off before we get to the starting line. A stalled generation? Who do you think is gonna fix all this? We will. Because our future is the future. So we're going to build bridges and hospitals in a day. And feed those left in the cold. We're going to do all this and more because we have an appointment with destiny.
1: 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And we know he's coming because Jesus authenticated his second coming by rising from the dead.

The church at Antioch had several prophets and teachers. They were Barnabas, Simeon, also called Niger, Lucius from Cyrene, Manaen, who was Herod's close friend, and Saul. While they were worshiping the Lord and going without eating, the Holy Spirit told them, "Appoint Barnabas and Saul to do the work for which I have chosen them." Everyone prayed and went without eating for a while longer. Next, they placed their hands on Barnabas and Saul to show that they had been appointed to do this work. Then everyone sent them on their way. After Barnabas and Saul had been sent by the Holy Spirit, they went to Seleucia. From there they sailed to the island of Cyprus. They arrived at Salamis and began to preach God's message in the Jewish meeting places. They also had John as a helper. Barnabas and Saul went all the way to the city of Paphos on the other end of the island, where they met a Jewish man named Bar-Jesus. He practiced witchcraft and was a false prophet. He also worked for Sergius Paulus, who was very smart and was the governor of the island. Sergius Paulus wanted to hear God's message, and he sent for Barnabas and Saul. But Bar-Jesus, whose other name was Elymas, was against them. He even tried to keep the governor from having faith in the Lord. Then Saul, better known as Paul, was filled with the Holy Spirit. He looked straight at Elymas and said, "You son of the devil, you are a liar, a crook, and an enemy of everything that is right. When will you stop speaking against the true ways of the Lord? The Lord is going to punish you by making you completely blind for a while." Suddenly, the man's eyes were covered by a dark mist, and he went around trying to get someone to lead him by the hand. The governor saw what had happened. He was amazed at this teaching about the Lord. So he put his faith in the Lord. Paul and the others left Paphos and sailed to Perga in Pamphylia. But John left them and went back to Jerusalem. The rest of them went on from Perga to Antioch in Pisidia. Then on the Sabbath, they went to the Jewish meeting place and sat down. After the reading of the law and the prophets, the leaders sent someone over to tell Paul and Barnabas, "Friends, if you have anything to say that will help the people, please say it." Paul got up. He motioned with his hand and said, "People of Israel, and everyone else who worships God, listen. The God of Israel chose our ancestors, and he let our people prosper while they were living in Egypt. Then with his mighty power, he led them out. And for about 40 years, he took care of them in the desert. He destroyed 7 nations in the land of Canaan and gave their land to our people. All this happened in about 450 years. Then God gave our people judges until the time of the prophet Samuel, but the people demanded a king. So for 40 years, God gave them King Saul, son of Kish from the tribe of Benjamin. Later, God removed Saul and let David rule in his place. God said about him, 'David, the son of Jesse, is the kind of person who pleases me most. He does everything I want him to do.' God promised that someone from David's family would come to save the people of Israel. And that one is Jesus. But before Jesus came, John was telling everyone in Israel to turn back to God and be baptized. Then when John's work was almost done, he said, 'Who do you people think I am? Do you think I am the promised one? He will come later, and I am not good enough to untie his sandals.'
Now listen, you descendants of Abraham. Pay attention, all of you Gentiles who are here to worship God. Listen to this message about how to be saved, because it is for everyone. The people of Jerusalem and their leaders didn't realize who Jesus was. And they didn't understand the words of the prophets that they read each Sabbath. So they condemned Jesus, just as the prophets had said. They did exactly what the scriptures said they would. Even though they couldn't find any reason to put Jesus to death, they still asked Pilate to have him killed. After Jesus had been put to death, he was taken down from the cross and placed in a tomb. But God raised him from death. Then for many days, Jesus appeared to his followers who had gone with him from Galilee to Jerusalem. Now they are telling our people about him. God made a promise to our ancestors. We are here to tell you the good news, that he has kept this promise to us. It is just as the second Psalm says about Jesus. You are my son, because today I have become your father. God raised Jesus from death and will never let his body decay. It is just as God said, I will make to you the same holy promise that I made to David. And in another psalm it says, God will never let the body of his Holy One decay. When David was alive, he obeyed God. Then after he died, he was buried in the family grave, and his body decayed. But God raised Jesus from death, and his body did not decay. My friends, the message is that Jesus can forgive your sins. The law of Moses could not set you free from all your sins, but everyone who has faith in Jesus is set free. Make sure that what the prophets have said doesn't happen to you. They said, "Look, you people who make fun of God, be amazed and disappear. I will do something today that you won't believe, even if someone tells you about it." As Paul and Barnabas were leaving the meeting, the people begged them to say more about these same things on the next Sabbath. After the service, many Jews and a lot of Gentiles who worshipped God went with them. Paul and Barnabas begged them all to remain faithful to God, who had been so kind to them. The next Sabbath, almost everyone in town came to hear the message about the Lord. When the Jewish people saw the crowds, they were very jealous. They insulted Paul and spoke against everything he said. But Paul and Barnabas bravely said, "We had to tell God's message to you before we told it to anyone else. But you rejected the message. This proves that you don't deserve eternal life. Now we are going to the Gentiles. The Lord has given us this command. I have placed you here as a light for the Gentiles. You are to take the saving power of God to people everywhere on earth." This message made the Gentiles glad, and they praised what they had heard about the Lord. Everyone who had been chosen for eternal life then put their faith in the Lord. The message about the Lord spread all over that region. The Jewish leaders went to some of the important men in the town and to some respected women who were religious. They turned them against Paul and Barnabas and started making trouble for them. They even chased them out of that part of the country. Paul and Barnabas shook the dust from that place off their feet and went on to the city of Iconium. But the Lord's followers in Antioch were very happy and were filled with the Holy Spirit.

Paul and Barnabas spoke in the Jewish meeting place in Iconium, just as they had done at Antioch. And many Jews and Gentiles put their faith in the Lord. But the Jews who did not have faith in him made the other Gentiles angry and turned them against the Lord's followers. Paul and Barnabas stayed there for a while, having faith in the Lord and bravely speaking his message. The Lord gave them the power to work miracles and wonders, and he showed that their message about his great kindness was true. The people of Iconium did not know what to think. Some of them believed the Jewish group, and others believed the apostles. Finally, some Gentiles and Jews together with their leaders decided to make trouble for Paul and Barnabas and to stone them to death. But when the two apostles found out what was happening, they escaped to the region of Lycaonia. They preached the good news there in the towns of Lystra and Derbe and in the nearby countryside. In Lystra, there was a man who had been born with crippled feet and had never been able to walk. The man was listening to Paul speak when Paul saw that he had faith in Jesus and could be healed. So he looked straight at the man and shouted, "Stand up!" The man jumped up and started walking around. When the crowd saw what Paul had done, they yelled out in the language of Lycaonia, "The gods have turned into humans and have come down to us." The people then gave Barnabas the name Zeus, and they gave Paul the name Hermes because he did the talking. The temple of Zeus was near the entrance to the city. Its priest and the crowds wanted to offer a sacrifice to Barnabas and Paul. So the priest brought some bulls and flowers to the city gates. When the two apostles found out about this, they tore their clothes in horror and ran to the crowd shouting, "Why are you doing this? We are humans just like you. Please give up all this foolishness. Turn to the living God who made the sky, the earth, the sea, and everything in them. In times past, God let each nation go its own way. But he showed that he was there by the good things he did. God sends rain from heaven and makes your crops grow. He gives food to you and makes your hearts glad." Even after Paul and Barnabas had said all this, they could hardly keep the people from offering a sacrifice to them. Some Jewish leaders from Antioch and Iconium came and turned the crowds against Paul. They hit him with stones and dragged him out of the city, thinking he was dead. But when the Lord's followers gathered around Paul, he stood up and went back into the city. The next day, he and Barnabas went to Derbe. Paul and Barnabas preached the good news in Derbe and won some people to the Lord. Then they went back to Lystra, Iconium, and Antioch in Pisidia. They encouraged the followers and begged them to remain faithful. They told them, "We have to suffer a lot before we can get into God's kingdom." Paul and Barnabas chose some leaders for each of the churches. Then they went without eating and prayed that the Lord would take good care of these leaders. Paul and Barnabas went on through Pisidia to Pamphylia, where they preached in the town of Perga. Then they went down to Attaleia and sailed to Antioch in Syria. It was there that they had been placed in God's care for the work they had now completed. After arriving in Antioch, they called the church together. They told the people what God had helped them do, and how he had made it possible for the Gentiles to believe. Then they stayed there with the followers for a long time.
Some people came from Judea and started teaching the Lord's followers that they could not be saved unless they were circumcised, as Moses had taught. This caused trouble, and Paul and Barnabas argued with them about this teaching. So it was decided to send Paul and Barnabas and a few others to Jerusalem to discuss this problem with the apostles and the church leaders. The men who were sent by the church went through Phoenicia and Samaria, telling how the Gentiles had turned to God. This news made the Lord's followers very happy. When the men arrived in Jerusalem, they were welcomed by the church, including the apostles and the leaders. They told them everything God had helped them do. But some Pharisees had become followers of the Lord. They stood up and said, "Gentiles who have faith in the Lord must be circumcised and told to obey the law of Moses." The apostles and church leaders met to discuss this problem about Gentiles. They had talked it over for a long time when Peter got up and said, "My friends, you know that God decided long ago to let me be the one from your group to preach the good news to the Gentiles. God did this so that they would hear and obey him. He knows what is in everyone's heart. And he showed that he had chosen the Gentiles when he gave them the Holy Spirit, just as he had given his Spirit to us. God treated them in the same way that he treated us. They put their faith in him, and he made their hearts pure. Now, why are you trying to make God angry by placing a heavy burden on his followers? This burden was too heavy for us or our ancestors. But our Lord Jesus was kind to us, and we are saved by faith in him, just as the Gentiles are." Everyone kept quiet and listened as Barnabas and Paul told how God had given them the power to work a lot of miracles and wonders for the Gentiles. After they had finished speaking, James said, "My friends, listen to me. Simon Peter has told how God first came to the Gentiles and made some of them his own people. This agrees with what the prophets wrote. I, the Lord, will return and rebuild David's fallen house. I will build it from its ruins and set it up again. Then other nations will turn to me and be my chosen ones. I, the Lord, say this. I promised it long ago. And so, my friends, I don't think we should place burdens on the Gentiles who are turning to God. We should simply write and tell them not to eat anything that has been offered to idols. They should be told not to eat the meat of any animal that has been strangled or that still has blood in it. They must also not commit any terrible sexual sins. We must remember that the law of Moses has been preached in city after city for many years, and every Sabbath it is read when we Jews meet. The apostles, the leaders, and all the church members decided to send some men to Antioch along with Paul and Barnabas. They chose Silas and Judas Barsabbas, who were two leaders of the Lord's followers. They wrote a letter that said, "We apostles and leaders send friendly greetings to all of you Gentiles who are followers of the Lord in Antioch, Syria, and Cilicia. We have heard that some people from here have terribly upset you by what they said, but we did not send them. So we met together and decided to choose some men and to send them to you along with our good friends Barnabas and Paul. These men have risked their lives for our Lord Jesus Christ. We are also sending Judas and Silas, who will tell you in person the same things that we are writing. The Holy Spirit has shown us that we should not place any extra burden on you.
But you should not eat anything offered to idols. You should not eat any meat that still has the blood in it, or any meat of any animal that has been strangled. You must also not commit any terrible sexual sins. If you follow these instructions, you will do well. We send our best wishes. The four men left Jerusalem and went to Antioch. Then they called the church members together and gave them the letter. When the letter was read, everyone was pleased and greatly encouraged. Judas and Silas were prophets, and they spoke a long time, encouraging and helping the Lord's followers. The men from Jerusalem stayed on in Antioch for a while. And when they left to return to the ones who had sent them, the followers wished them well. But Paul and Barnabas stayed on in Antioch, where they and many others taught and preached about the Lord. Sometime later, Paul said to Barnabas, "Let's go back and visit the Lord's followers in the cities where we preached his message. Then we will know how they are doing." Barnabas wanted to take along John, whose other name was Mark. Paul did not want to, because Mark had left them in Pamphylia and had stopped working with them. Paul and Barnabas argued. Then each of them went his own way. Barnabas took Mark and sailed to Cyprus, but Paul took Silas and left after the followers had placed them in God's care. They traveled through Syria and Cilicia, encouraging the churches.

Paul and Silas went back to Derbe and Lystra, where there was a follower named Timothy. His mother was also a follower. She was Jewish, and his father was Greek. The Lord's followers in Lystra and Iconium said good things about Timothy, and Paul wanted him to go with them. But Paul first had him circumcised, because all the Jewish people around there knew that Timothy's father was Greek. As Paul and the others went from city to city, they told the followers what the apostles and leaders in Jerusalem had decided, and they urged them to follow these instructions. The churches became stronger in their faith, and each day more people put their faith in the Lord. Paul and his friends went through Phrygia and Galatia, but the Holy Spirit would not let them preach in Asia. After they arrived in Mysia, they tried to go into Bithynia, but the Spirit of Jesus would not let them. So they went on through Mysia until they came to Troas. During the night, Paul had a vision of someone from Macedonia who was standing there and begging him, "Come over to Macedonia and help us." After Paul had seen the vision, he began looking for a way to go to Macedonia. We were sure that God had called us to preach the good news there. We sailed straight from Troas to Samothrace. And the next day we arrived in Neapolis. From there we went to Philippi, which is a Roman colony in the first district of Macedonia. We spent several days in Philippi. Then on the Sabbath, we went outside the city gate to a place by the river, where we thought there would be a Jewish meeting place for prayer. We sat down and talked with the women who came. One of them was Lydia, who was from the city of Thyatira and sold expensive purple cloth. She was a worshiper of the Lord God, and he made her willing to accept what Paul was saying. Then after she and her family were baptized, she kept on begging us, "If you think I really do have faith in the Lord, come stay in my home." Finally, we accepted her invitation. One day, on our way to the place of prayer, we were met by a slave girl. She had a spirit in her that gave her the power to tell the future. By doing this, she made a lot of money for her owners. The girl followed Paul and the rest of us and kept yelling, "These men are servants of the Most High God. They are telling you how to be saved." This went on for several days. Finally, Paul got so upset that he turned and said to the Spirit, "In the name of Jesus Christ, I order you to leave this girl alone." At once, the evil spirit left her. When the girl's owners realized that they had lost all chances for making more money, they grabbed Paul and Silas and dragged them into court. They told the officials, "These Jews are upsetting our city. They are telling us to do things we Romans are not allowed to do." The crowd joined in the attack on Paul and Silas. Then the officials tore the clothes off the two men and ordered them to be beaten with a whip. After they had been badly beaten, they were put in jail, and the jailer was told to guard them carefully. The jailer did as he was told. He put them deep inside the jail and chained their feet to heavy blocks of wood. About midnight, Paul and Silas were praying and singing praises to God while the other prisoners listened. Suddenly, a strong earthquake shook the jail to its foundations. The doors opened and the chains fell from all the prisoners. When the jailer woke up,
and saw that the doors were open, he thought that the prisoners had escaped. He pulled out his sword and was about to kill himself. But Paul shouted, "Don't harm yourself. No one has escaped."

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After Paul and his friends had traveled through Amphipolis and Apollonia, they went on to Thessalonica. A Jewish meeting place was in that city. So as usual, Paul went there to worship, and on three Sabbaths, he spoke to the people. He used the scriptures to show them that the Messiah had to suffer, but that he would rise from death. Paul also told them that Jesus is the Messiah he was preaching about. Some of them believed what Paul had said, and they became followers with Paul and Silas. Some Gentiles and many important women also believed the message. The Jewish leaders were jealous and got some worthless bums who hung around the marketplace to start a riot in the city. They wanted to drag Paul and Silas out to the mob, and so they went straight to Jason's home. But when they did not find them there, they dragged out Jason and some of the Lord's followers. They took them to the city authorities and shouted, "Paul and Silas have been upsetting things everywhere. Now they have come here, and Jason has welcomed them into his home. All of them break the laws of the Roman emperor by claiming that someone named Jesus is king." The officials and the people were upset when they heard this. So they made Jason and the other followers pay bail before letting them go. That same night, the Lord's followers sent Paul and Silas onto Berea. Then after they arrived, they went to the Jewish meeting place. The people in Berea were much nicer than those in Thessalonica, and they gladly accepted the message. Day after day, they studied the scriptures to see if these things were true. Many of them put their faith in the Lord, including some important Greek women and several men. When the Jewish leaders in Thessalonica heard that Paul had been preaching God's message in Berea, they went there and caused trouble by turning the crowds against Paul. Right away, the followers sent Paul down to the coast, but Silas and Timothy stayed in Berea. Some men went with Paul as far as Athens, and then returned with instructions for Silas and Timothy to join him as soon as possible. While Paul was waiting in Athens, he was upset to see all the idols in the city. He went to the Jewish meeting place to speak to the Jews and to anyone who worshipped with them. Day after day, he also spoke to everyone he met in the market. Some of them were Epicureans and some were Stoics, and they started arguing with him. People were asking, "What is this know-it-all trying to say?" Some even said, "Paul must be preaching about foreign gods. That is what he means when he talks about Jesus and about people rising from death." They brought Paul before a council called the Areopagus and said, "Tell us what your new teaching is all about. We have heard you say some strange things, and we want to know what you mean." More than anything else, the people of Athens and the foreigners living there loved to hear and to talk about anything new. So Paul stood up in front of the council and said, "People of Athens, I see that you are very religious. As I was going through your city and looking at the things you worship, I found an altar with the words, 'To an unknown God.' You worship this God, but you don't really know him. So I want to tell you about him. This God made the world and everything in it. He is Lord of heaven and earth. And he doesn't live in temples built by human hands. He doesn't need help from anyone. He gives life, breath, and everything else to all people. From one person, God made all nations who live on earth, and he decided when and where every nation would be. God has done all this so that we will look for him
and reach out and find him. He isn't far from any of us, and he gives us the power to live, to move, and to be who we are. We are his children, just as some of your poets have said. Since we are God's children, we must not think that he is like an idol made out of gold or silver or stone. He isn't like anything that humans have thought up and made. In the past, God forgave all this because people did not know what they were doing. But now he says that everyone everywhere must turn to him. He has set a day when he will judge the world's people with fairness. And he has chosen the man Jesus to do the judging for him. God has given proof of this to all of us by raising Jesus from death. As soon as the people heard Paul say that a man had been raised from death, some of them started laughing. Others said, "We will hear you talk about this some other time." When Paul left the council meeting, some of the men put their faith in the Lord and went with Paul. One of them was a council member named Dionysius. A woman named Damaris and several others also put their faith in the Lord.

Paul left Athens and went to Corinth, where he met Aquila, a Jewish man from Pontus. Not long before this, Aquila had come from Italy with his wife Priscilla, because Emperor Claudius had ordered the Jewish people to leave Rome. Paul went to see Aquila and Priscilla and found out that they were tent makers. Paul was a tent maker too, so he stayed with them and they worked together. Every Sabbath, Paul went to the Jewish meeting place. He spoke to Jews and Gentiles and tried to win them over. But after Silas and Timothy came from Macedonia, he spent all his time preaching to the Jews about Jesus, the Messiah. Finally, they turned against him and insulted him. So he shook the dust from his clothes and told them, "Whatever happens to you will be your own fault. I am not to blame. From now on, I am going to preach to the Gentiles." Paul then moved into the house of a man named Titus Justus, who worshipped God and lived next door to the Jewish meeting place. Crispus was the leader of the meeting place. He and everyone in his family put their faith in the Lord. Many others in Corinth also heard the message, and all the people who had faith in the Lord were baptized. One night, Paul had a vision, and in it the Lord said, "Don't be afraid to keep on preaching. Don't stop. I am with you, and you won't be harmed. Many people in this city belong to me." Paul stayed on in Corinth for a year and a half, teaching God's message to the people. While Gallio was governor of Achaia, some of the Jewish leaders got together and grabbed Paul. They brought him into court and said, "This man is trying to make our people worship God in a way that is against our law." Even before Paul could speak, Gallio said, "If you were charging this man with a crime or some other wrong, I would have to listen to you. But since this concerns only words, names, and your own law, you will have to take care of it. I refuse to judge such matters." Then he sent them out of the court. The crowd grabbed Sosthenes, the Jewish leader, and beat him up in front of the court. But none of this mattered to Gallio. After Paul had stayed for a while with the Lord's followers in Corinth, he told them goodbye and sailed on to Syria with Aquila and Priscilla. But before he left, he had his head shaved at Cenchrea because he had made a promise to God. The three of them arrived in Ephesus, where Paul left Priscilla and Aquila. He then went into the Jewish meeting place to talk with the people there. They asked him to stay longer, but he refused. He told them goodbye and said, "If God lets me, I will come back." Paul sailed to Caesarea, where he greeted the church. Then he went on to Antioch. After staying there for a while, he left and visited several places in Galatia and Phrygia. He helped the followers there to become stronger in their faith. A Jewish man named Apollos came to Ephesus. Apollos had been born in the city of Alexandria. He was a very good speaker and knew a lot about the scriptures. He also knew much about the Lord's way, and he spoke about it with great excitement. What he taught about Jesus was right, but all he knew was John's message about baptism. Apollos started speaking bravely in the Jewish meeting place. But when Priscilla and Aquila heard him, they took him to their home and helped him understand God's way even better. Apollos decided to travel through Achaia.
So the Lord's followers wrote letters, encouraging the followers there to welcome him. After Apollos arrived at Achaia, he was a great help to everyone who had put their faith in the Lord Jesus because of God's kindness. He got into fierce arguments with the Jewish people. And in public, he used the scriptures to prove that Jesus is the Messiah.

While Apollos was in Corinth, Paul traveled across the hill country to Ephesus, where he met some of the Lord's followers. He asked them, "When you put your faith in Jesus, were you given the Holy Spirit?" "No," they answered. "We have never even heard of the Holy Spirit." "Then why were you baptized?" Paul asked. They answered, "Because of what John taught." Paul replied, "John baptized people so that they would turn to God. But he also told them that someone else was coming, and that they should put their faith in him. Jesus is the one that John was talking about." After the people heard Paul say this, they were baptized in the name of the Lord Jesus. Then Paul placed his hands on them. The Holy Spirit was given to them, and they spoke unknown languages and prophesied. There were about 12 men in this group. For 3 months, Paul went to the Jewish meeting place and talked bravely with the people about God's kingdom. He tried to win them over, but some of them were stubborn and refused to believe. In front of everyone, they said terrible things about God's way. Paul left and took the followers with him to the lecture hall of Tyrannus. He spoke there every day for 2 years, until every Jew and Gentile in Asia had heard the Lord's message. God gave Paul the power to work great miracles. People even took handkerchiefs and aprons that had touched Paul's body. They carried them to everyone who was sick. All of the sick people were healed, and the evil spirits went out. Some Jewish men started going around trying to force out evil spirits by using the name of the Lord Jesus. They said to the spirits, "Come out in the name of that same Jesus that Paul preaches about." 7 sons of a Jewish high priest named Sceva were doing this when an evil spirit said to them, "I know Jesus, and I've heard about Paul, but who are you?" Then the man with the evil spirit jumped on them and beat them up. They ran out of the house naked and bruised. When the Jews and Gentiles in Ephesus heard about this, they were so frightened that they praised the name of the Lord Jesus. Many who were followers now started telling everyone about the evil things they had been doing. Some who had been practicing witchcraft even brought their books and burned them in public. These books were worth about 50,000 silver coins. So the Lord's message spread and became even more powerful. After all of this had happened, Paul decided to visit Macedonia and Achaia on his way to Jerusalem. Paul had said, "From there I will go on to Rome." So he sent his 2 helpers, Timothy and Erastus, to Macedonia, but he stayed on in Asia for a while. At that time, there was serious trouble because of the Lord's way. A silversmith named Demetrius had a business that made silver models of the temple of the goddess Artemis. Those who worked for him earned a lot of money. Demetrius brought together everyone who was in the same business and said, "Friends, you know that we make a good living at this. But you have surely seen and heard how this man Paul is upsetting a lot of people. Not only in Ephesus, but almost everywhere in Asia. He claims that the gods we humans make are not really gods at all. Everyone will start saying terrible things about our business. They will stop respecting the temple of the goddess Artemis, who is worshipped in Asia and all over the world. Our great goddess will be forgotten." When the workers heard this, they got angry and started shouting,
Great is Artemis, the goddess of the Ephesians. Soon the whole city was in a riot. And some men grabbed Gaius and Aristarchus, who had come from Macedonia with Paul. Then everyone in the crowd rushed to the place where the town meetings were held. Paul wanted to go out and speak to the people, but the Lord's followers would not let him. A few of the local officials were friendly to Paul, and they sent someone to warn him not to go. Some of the people in the meeting were shouting one thing, and others were shouting something else. Everyone was completely confused, and most of them did not even know why they were there. Several of the Jewish leaders pushed a man named Alexander to the front of the crowd and started telling him what to say. He motioned with his hand and tried to explain what was going on. But when the crowd saw that he was Jewish, they all shouted for 2 hours, "Great is Artemis, the goddess of the Ephesians." Finally, a town official made the crowd be quiet. Then he said, "People of Ephesus, who in the world doesn't know that our city is the center for worshiping the great goddess Artemis? Who doesn't know that her image, which fell from heaven, is right here? No one can deny this, and so you should calm down and not do anything foolish. You have brought men in here who have not robbed temples or spoken against our goddess. If Demetrius and his workers have a case against these men, we have courts and judges. Let them take their complaints there. But if you want to do more than that, the matter will have to be brought before the city council. We could easily be accused of starting a riot today. There is no excuse for it. We cannot even give a reason for this uproar." After saying this, he told the people to leave.

When the riot was over, Paul sent for the followers and encouraged them. He then told them goodbye and left for Macedonia. As he traveled from place to place, he encouraged the followers with many messages. Finally, he went to Greece and stayed there for 3 months. Paul was about to sail to Syria, but some of the Jewish leaders plotted against him, so he decided to return by way of Macedonia. With him were Sopater, son of Pyrrhus from Berea, Aristarchus and Secundus from Thessalonica. Gaius from Derbe was also with him, and so were Timothy and two Asians, Tychicus and Trophimus. They went on ahead to Troas and waited for us there. After the festival of thin bread, we sailed from Philippi. 5 days

took him in his arms and said, "Don't worry, he's alive." After Paul had gone back upstairs, he broke bread and ate with us. He then spoke until dawn and left. Then the followers took the young man home, alive, and were very happy. Paul decided to travel by land to Assos. The rest of us went on ahead by ship, and we were to take him aboard there. When he met us in Assos, he came aboard, and we sailed on to Mytilene. The next day, we came to a place near Chios, and the following day we reached Samos. The day after that, we sailed to Miletus. Paul had decided to sail on past Ephesus because he did not want to spend too much time in Asia. He was in a hurry and wanted to be in Jerusalem in time for Pentecost. From Miletus, Paul sent a message for the church leaders at Ephesus to come and meet with him. When they got there, he said, "You know everything I did during the time I was with you when I first came to Asia. Some of the Jews plotted against me and caused me a lot of sorrow and trouble. But I served the Lord and was humble. When I preached in public or taught in your homes, I didn't hold back from telling anything that would help you. I told Jews and Gentiles to turn to God and have faith in our Lord Jesus. I don't know what will happen to me in Jerusalem, but I must obey God's Spirit and go there. In every city I visit, I am told by the Holy Spirit that I will be put in jail and will be in trouble in Jerusalem. But I don't care what happens to me, as long as I finish the work that the Lord Jesus gave me to do. And that work is to tell the good news about God's great kindness. I have gone from place to place, preaching to you about God's kingdom. But now I know that none of you will ever see me again. I tell you today that I am no longer responsible for any of you. I have told you everything God wants you to know. Look after yourselves and everyone the Holy Spirit has placed in your care. Be like shepherds to God's church. It is the flock that he bought with the blood of his own son. I know that after I am gone, others will come like fierce wolves to attack you. Some of your own people will tell lies to win over the Lord's followers. Be on your guard. Remember how day and night for 3 years I kept warning you with tears in my eyes. I now place you in God's care. Remember the message about his great kindness. This message can help you and give you what belongs to you as God's people. I have never wanted anyone's money or clothes. You know how I have worked with my own hands to make a living for myself and my friends. By everything I did, I showed how you should work to help everyone who is weak. Remember that our Lord Jesus said, "More blessings come from giving than from receiving." After Paul had finished speaking, he knelt down with all of them and prayed. Everyone cried and hugged and kissed him. They were especially sad because Paul had told them, "You will never see me again." Then they went with him to the ship.

After saying goodbye, we sailed straight to Kos. The next day we reached Rhodes, and from there sailed on to Patara. We found a ship going to Phoenicia, so we got on board and sailed off. We came within sight of Cyprus, and then sailed south of it, onto the port of Tyre in Syria, where the ship was going to unload its cargo. We looked up the Lord's followers and stayed with them for a week. The Holy Spirit had told them to warn Paul not

to go on to Jerusalem. But when the week was over, we started on our way again. All the men, together with their wives and children, walked with us from the town to the seashore. We knelt on the beach and prayed. Then, after saying goodbye to each other, we got into the ship and they went back home. We sailed from Tyre to Ptolemais, where we greeted the followers and stayed with them for a day. The next day we went to Caesarea and stayed with Philip, the preacher. He was one of the seven men who helped the apostles, and he had four unmarried daughters who prophesied.

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Controversial, radical, powerful. Join Dr. David Jeremiah as he pulls back the mystery and confusion surrounding the Holy Spirit and reveals who he is, what he does, and why his presence and power matter in your life today. Don't miss The Holy Spirit You May Not Know, next time on Turning Point, right here on this station.

Hi, my name's Pat Huber. Do you have a hunger for the Word of God? Do you really like to study the Scripture? Then join me on Bethlehem Glory. Sometimes we take an entire book of the Bible and we go line by line, or sometimes another topic and we explore that topic thoroughly. 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

After saying goodbye, we sailed straight to Kos. The next day we reached Rhodes, and from there sailed on to Patara. We found a ship going to Phoenicia, so we got on board and sailed off. We came within sight of Cyprus, and then sailed south of it, onto the port of Tyre in Syria, where the ship was going to unload its cargo. We looked up the Lord's followers and stayed with them for a week. The Holy Spirit had told them to warn Paul not to go on to Jerusalem. But when the week was over, we started on our way again. All the men, together with their wives and children, walked with us from the town to the seashore. We knelt on the beach and prayed. Then, after saying goodbye to each other, we got into the ship and they went back home. We sailed from Tyre to Ptolemais, where we greeted the followers and stayed with them for a day. The next day we went to Caesarea and stayed with Philip, the preacher. He was one of the seven men who helped the apostles, and he had four unmarried daughters who prophesied. We had been in Caesarea for several days when the prophet Agabus came to us from Judea. He took Paul's belt, and with it he tied up his own hands and feet. Then he told us, "The Holy Spirit says that some of the Jewish leaders in Jerusalem will tie up the man who owns this belt. They will also hand him over to the Gentiles." After Agabus said this, we and the followers living there begged Paul not to go to Jerusalem. But Paul answered, "Why are you crying and breaking my heart? I'm not only willing to be put in jail for the Lord Jesus, I am even willing to die for him in Jerusalem." Since we could not get Paul to change his mind, we gave up and prayed, "Lord, please make us willing to do what you want." Then we got ready to go to Jerusalem. Some of the followers from Caesarea went with us and took us to stay in the home of Mnason. He was from Cyprus and had been a follower from the beginning. When we arrived in Jerusalem, the Lord's followers gladly welcomed us. Paul went with us to see James the next day, and all the church leaders were present. Paul greeted them and told how God had used him to help the Gentiles. Everyone who heard this praised God and said to Paul, "My friend, you can see how many tens of thousands of the Jewish people have become followers, and all of them are eager to obey the law of Moses. But they have been told that you are teaching those who live among the Gentiles to disobey this law. They claim that you are telling them not to circumcise their sons or to follow Jewish customs. What should we do now that our people have heard that you are here? Please do what we ask, because four of our men have made special promises to God. Join with them. Prepare yourself for the ceremony that goes with the promises. Pay the cost for their heads to be shaved. Then everyone will learn that the reports about you are not true. They will know that you do obey the law of Moses. Some while ago, we told the Gentile followers what we think they should do. We instructed them not to eat anything offered to idols. They were told not to eat any meat with blood still in it, or the meat of an animal that has been strangled. They were also told not to commit any terrible sexual sins. The next day, Paul took the four men with him and got himself ready at the same time they did. Then he went into the temple and told when the final ceremony would take place and when an offering would be made for each of them. When the period of 7 days for the ceremony was almost over, some of the Jewish people from Asia saw Paul in the temple.
They got a large crowd together and started attacking him. They were shouting, "Friends, help us." This man goes around everywhere, saying bad things about our nation and about the law of Moses and about this temple. He has even brought shame to this holy temple by bringing in Gentiles. Some of them thought that Paul had brought Trophimus from Ephesus into the temple because they had seen them together in the city. The whole city was in an uproar, and the people turned into a mob. They grabbed Paul and dragged him out of the temple. Then suddenly the doors were shut. The people were about to kill Paul when the Roman army commander heard that all Jerusalem was starting to riot. So he quickly took some soldiers and officers and ran to where the crowd had gathered. As soon as the mob saw the commander and soldiers, they stopped beating Paul. The army commander went over and arrested him and had him bound with two chains. Then he tried to find out who Paul was and what he had done. Part of the crowd shouted one thing, and part of them shouted something else. But they were making so much noise that the commander could not find out a thing. Then he ordered Paul to be taken into the fortress. As they reached the steps, the crowd became so wild that the soldiers had to lift Paul up and carry him. The crowd followed and kept shouting, "Kill him! Kill him!" When Paul was about to be taken into the fortress, he asked the commander, "Can I say something to you?" "How do you know Greek?" the commander asked. "Aren't you that Egyptian who started a riot not long ago and led 4,000 terrorists into the desert?" "No," Paul replied. "I am a Jew from Tarsus, an important city in Cilicia. Please let me speak to the crowd." The commander told him he could speak, so Paul stood on the steps and motioned to the people. When they were quiet, he spoke to them in Aramaic.

My friends and leaders of our nation, listen as I explain what happened. When the crowd heard Paul speak to them in Aramaic, they became even quieter. Then Paul said, I am a Jew, born and raised in the city of Tarsus in Cilicia. I was a student of Gamaliel and was taught to follow every single law of our ancestors. In fact, I was just as eager to obey God as any of you are today. I made trouble for everyone who followed the Lord's way. And I even had some of them killed. I had others arrested and put in jail. I didn't care if they were men or women. The high priest and all of the council members can tell you that this is true. They even gave me letters to the Jewish leaders in Damascus so that I could arrest people there and bring them to Jerusalem to be punished. One day about noon, I was getting close to Damascus, and a bright light from heaven suddenly flashed around me. I fell to the ground and heard a voice asking, Saul, Saul, why are you so cruel to me? Who are you? I answered. The Lord replied, I am Jesus from Nazareth. I am the one you are so cruel to. The men who were traveling with me saw the light, but did not hear the voice. I asked, Lord, what do you want me to do? Then he told me, get up and go to Damascus. When you get there, you will be told what to do. The light had been so bright that I couldn't see. The other men had to lead me by the hand to Damascus. In that city, there was a man named Ananias, who faithfully obeyed the law of Moses and was well liked by all the Jewish people living there. He came to me and said, Saul, my friend, you can now see again. At once I could see. Then Ananias told me, the God that our ancestors worshipped has chosen you to know what he wants done. He has chosen you to see the one who obeys God and to hear his voice. You must tell everyone what you have seen and heard. What are you waiting for? Get up. Be baptized and wash away your sins by praying to the Lord. After this, I returned to Jerusalem and went to the temple to pray. There I had a vision of the Lord who said to me, hurry and leave Jerusalem. The people won't listen to what you say about me. I replied, Lord, they know that in many of our meeting places I arrested and beat people who had faith in you. Stephen was killed because he spoke for you, and I stood there and cheered them on. I even guarded the clothes of the men who murdered him. But the Lord told me to go, and he promised to send me far away to the Gentiles. The crowd listened until Paul said this. Then they started shouting, get rid of this man. He doesn't deserve to live. They kept shouting. They waved their clothes around and threw dust into the air. The Roman commander ordered Paul to be taken into the fortress and beaten with a whip. He did this to find out why the people were screaming at Paul. While the soldiers were tying Paul up to be beaten, he asked the officer standing there, is it legal to beat a Roman citizen before he has been tried in court? When the officer heard this, he went to the commander and said, what are you doing? This man is a Roman citizen. The commander went to Paul and asked, tell me, are you a Roman citizen? Yes, Paul answered. The commander then said, paid a lot of money to become a Roman citizen. But Paul replied, I was born a Roman citizen. The men who were about to beat and question Paul quickly backed off
commander himself was frightened when he realized that he had put a Roman citizen in chains. The next day, the commander wanted to know the real reason why the Jewish leaders had brought charges against Paul. So he had Paul's chains removed. And he ordered the chief priests and the whole council to meet. Then he had Paul led in and made him stand in front of them.

Paul looked straight at the council members and said, "My friends, to this day I have served God with a clear conscience." Then Ananias, the high priest, ordered the men standing beside Paul to hit him on the mouth. Paul turned to the high priest and said, "You whitewashed wall, God will hit you. You sit there to judge me by the law of Moses. But at the same time, you order men to break the law by hitting me." The men standing beside Paul asked, "Don't you know you are insulting God's high priest?" Paul replied, "Oh, I didn't know he was the high priest. The scriptures do tell us not to speak evil about a leader of our people." When Paul saw that some of the council members were Sadducees and others were Pharisees, he shouted, "My friends, I am a Pharisee and the son of a Pharisee. I am on trial simply because I believe that the dead will be raised to life." As soon as Paul said this, the Pharisees and the Sadducees got into a big argument, and the council members started taking sides. "The Sadducees do not believe in angels or spirits, or that the dead will rise to life. But the Pharisees believe in all of these." And so there was a lot of shouting. Some of the teachers of the law of Moses were Pharisees. Finally, they became angry and said, "We don't find anything wrong with this man. Maybe a spirit or an angel really did speak to him." The argument became fierce, and the commander was afraid that Paul would be pulled apart. So he ordered the soldiers to go in and rescue Paul. Then they took him back into the fortress. That night, the Lord stood beside Paul and said, "Don't worry. Just as you have told others about me in Jerusalem, you must also tell about me in Rome." The next morning, more than 40 Jewish men got together and vowed that they would not eat or drink anything until they had killed Paul. Then some of them went to their chief priests and the nation's leaders and said, "We have promised God that we would not eat a thing until we have killed Paul. You and everyone in the council must go to the commander and pretend that you want to find out more about the charges against Paul. Ask for him to be brought before your court. Meanwhile, we will be waiting to kill him before he gets there." When Paul's nephew heard about the plot, he went to the fortress and told Paul about it. So Paul said to one of the army officers, "Take this young man to the commander. He has something to tell him." The officer took him to the commander and said, "The prisoner named Paul asked me to bring this young man to you because he has something to tell you." The commander took the young man aside and asked him in private, "What do you want to tell me?" He answered, "Some men are planning to ask you to bring Paul down to the Jewish council tomorrow. They will claim that they want to find out more about him. But please don't do what they say. More than 40 men are going to attack Paul. They have made a vow not to eat or drink anything until they have killed him. Even now they are waiting to hear what you decide." The commander sent the young man away after saying to him, "Don't let anyone know that you told me this." The commander called in two of his officers and told them, "By 9 o'clock tonight, have 200 soldiers ready to go to Caesarea. Take along 70 men on horseback and 200 foot soldiers with spears. Get a horse ready for Paul and make sure that he gets safely through to Felix the governor." The commander wrote a letter that said, "Greetings from Claudius Lysias to the honorable governor Felix. Some Jews grabbed this man and were about to kill him. But when I found out that he was a Roman citizen,
I took some soldiers and rescued him. I wanted to find out what they had against him. So I brought him before their council and learned that the charges concern only their religious laws. This man isn't guilty of anything for which he should die or even be put in jail. As soon as I learned that there was a plot against him, I sent him to you and told their leaders to bring charges against him in your court. The soldiers obeyed the commander's orders, and that same night, they took Paul to the city of Antipatris. The next day, the foot soldiers returned to the fortress and let the soldiers on horseback take him the rest of the way. When they came to Caesarea, they gave the letter to the governor and handed Paul over to him. The governor read the letter. Then he asked Paul and found out that he was from Cilicia. The governor said, "I will listen to your case as soon as the people come to bring their charges against you." After saying this, he gave orders for Paul to be kept as a prisoner in Herod's palace.

5 days later, Ananias the high priest, together with some of their leaders and a lawyer named Tertullus, went to the governor to present their case against Paul. So Paul was called in, and Tertullus stated the case against him. "Honorable Felix, you have brought our people a long period of peace, and because of your concern, our nation is much better off. All of us are always grateful for what you have done. I don't want to bother you, but please be patient with us and listen to me for just a few minutes. This man has been found to be a real pest and troublemaker for Jews all over the world. He is also a leader of a group called Nazarenes. When he tried to disgrace the temple, we arrested him. If you question him, you will find out for yourself that our charges are true." The Jewish crowd spoke up and agreed with what Tertullus had said. The governor motioned for Paul to speak, and he began. "I know that you have judged the people of our nation for many years, and I am glad to defend myself in your court. It was no more than 12 days ago that I went to worship in Jerusalem. You can find this out easily enough. Never once did the Jews find me arguing with anyone in the temple. I didn't cause trouble in the Jewish meeting places or in the city itself. There is no way that they can prove these charges that they are now bringing against me. I admit that their leaders think that the Lord's way, which I follow, is based on wrong beliefs. But I still worship the same God that my ancestors worshipped. And I believe everything written in the law of Moses and in the prophets. I am just as sure as these people are that God will raise from death everyone who is good or evil. And because I am sure, I try my best to have a clear conscience in whatever I do for God or for people. After being away for several years, I returned here to bring gifts for the poor people of my nation and to offer sacrifices. This is what I was doing when I was found going through a ceremony in the temple. I wasn't with a crowd, and there was no uproar. Some Jews from Asia were there at that time. And if they have anything to say against me, they should be here now. Or ask the ones who are here. They can tell you that they didn't find me guilty of anything when I was tried by their own council. The only charge they can bring against me is what I shouted out in court when I said, 'I am on trial today because I believe that the dead will be raised to life.' Felix knew a lot about the Lord's way. But he brought the trial to an end and said, 'I will make my decision after Lysias, the commander, arrives.' He then ordered the army officer to keep Paul under guard, but not to lock him up or to stop his friends from helping him. Several days later, Felix and his wife Drusilla, who was Jewish, went to the place where Paul was kept under guard. They sent for Paul and listened while he spoke to them about having faith in Christ Jesus. But Felix was frightened when Paul started talking to them about doing right, about self-control, and about the coming judgment. So he said to Paul, 'That's enough for now. You may go. But when I have time, I will send for you.' After this, Felix often sent for Paul and talked with him, because he hoped that Paul would offer him a bribe. 2 years later, Porcius Festus became governor in place of Felix. But since Felix wanted to do the Jewish leaders a favor, he kept Paul in jail.

3 days after Festus had become governor, he went from Caesarea to Jerusalem. There the chief priests and some Jewish leaders told him about their charges against Paul. They also asked Festus if he would be willing to bring Paul to Jerusalem. They begged him to do this because they were planning to attack and kill Paul on the way. But Festus told them, "Paul will be kept in Caesarea, and I am soon going there myself. If he has done anything wrong, let your leaders go with me and bring charges against him there." Festus stayed in Jerusalem for 8 or 10 more days before going to Caesarea. Then the next day he took his place as judge and had Paul brought into court. As soon as Paul came in, the Jewish leaders from Jerusalem crowded around him and said he was guilty of many serious crimes. But they could not prove anything. Then Paul spoke in his own defense. "I have not broken the law of my people, and I have not done anything against either the temple or the emperor." Festus wanted to please the leaders. So he asked Paul, "Are you willing to go to Jerusalem and be tried by me on these charges?" Paul replied, "I am on trial in the emperor's court, and that's where I should be tried. You know very well that I have not done anything to harm the Jewish nation. If I had done something deserving death, I would not ask to escape the death penalty. But I am not guilty of any of these crimes, and no one has the right to hand me over to these people. I now ask to be tried by the emperor himself." After Festus had talked this over with members of his council, he told Paul, "You have asked to be tried by the emperor, and to the emperor you will go." A few days later, King Agrippa and Bernice came to Caesarea to visit Festus. They had been there for several days when Festus told the king about the charges against Paul. He said, "Felix left a man here in jail. When I went to Jerusalem, the chief priests and the Jewish leaders came and asked me to find him guilty."

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And we know He's coming because Jesus authenticated His second coming by rising from the dead.

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I've been part of Lighthouse TV since the very beginning. 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

0: 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I've been part of Lighthouse TV since the very beginning. 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
1: 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And we know he's coming because Jesus authenticated his second coming by rising from the dead.

0: If you love them enough to drive an hour to cheer them on as they get beat 11-0 in the rain, then surely you'll check nhtsa.gov/the right seat to make sure they're correctly buckled in the back seat.
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And we know He's coming because Jesus authenticated His second coming by rising from the dead.

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2: What are you trusting in? 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Do you want to be used by God in a significant way? Do you desire to have His stamp of approval on your life? We, the church, move forward, unhindered and unstoppable.

Hi, I'm Sharon Bannister. My father, Stephen Rush, is remembered on Panel 2 West of the Vietnam Veterans Memorial in Washington, D.C. I think a lot about what it may have been like if my father had come home from the war. He could have seen me and my sister grow up and get married, played with his granddaughters. He could

been there when I received my stars. It pains me to think about what could have been. Instead, he gave his all on the other side of the world, in a war most people didn't understand. And while he didn't get to do all those things I dream about, he did his duty. 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

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At Morning Light, we want you to see God's work in the person right in front of you, to see His extraordinary plan at work in them, that no one is beyond the reach of His power, no life insignificant. 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In 2025, face the day with faith on Morning Light.

0: Larry Bird. I've been part of Lighthouse TV since the very beginning. We're now launching out with a new program called Deep Waters. And we have a live audience that comes to the studio. And if you want, you can go to deepwaters.tv and find out more information about this new program.
1: Over half of Americans watch TV to relieve stress, but we're still growing more fearful and anxious. We wake up to it. We have it on in the car. We fall asleep to it. 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But fear is winning. We're lonelier than ever. 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To the bigger story. 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We're calling the program Morning Light. You'll see the world differently, and the things we'll talk about will change your life. I'm Jeff Coleman. I hope you'll join us.

When I look at our many outreach programs, Wheels for the World Family Retreats, someone asked me the other day, Johnny, how do you think your life has blessed this ministry? Well, I think my life is a reminder of God's power showing up best in weakness. I've told you before, I wake up in the morning, even now, and I think to myself, God, I'm so tired of this quadriplegia. I don't like living with chronic pain. I got this pulmonary hypertension. Lord Jesus, I have no strength for the day. But I can do all things through you as you strengthen me. Oh my goodness, I think that's how my life blesses us all at Johnny and Friends, reminding us God's power shows up best in weakness. So don't be ashamed of that limitation. Boast in the disability, because then you know God's power rests on you. That's what we believe at Johnny and Friends.

0: I go to the hospital every day to preach the gospel of Jesus Christ. I also listen to Dr. Stanley's messages, and they are really a great help to me. I just have to share Jesus with others. It's like taking people from death to life.
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Every morning, we face choices, hope or despair, faith or fear. At Morning Light, we want you to see God's work in the person right in front of you, to see His extraordinary plan at work in them, that no one is beyond the reach of His power, no life insignificant. And trusting Him means you never walk alone. In 2025, face the day with faith on Morning Light.

0: Welcome to One Day Closer. Today we're going to be talking about the need to bring Jesus into our own backyards. I remember several years ago when I was in seminary learning about how the United States had been the leading sender of missionaries, but there had been a shift that we had become the third in receiving missionaries in our country, and how great the need is in our country right now because of all of those who don't know Jesus as a kind of post-Christian nation that we're moving into. And so today I'm very excited that we have our repeat guest, Gabor Grace, to come and tell us about why he came to the United States as a missionary from post-communist Hungary. So Gabor, it's so great to have you back on the show.
1: Thank you for having me.
0: Absolutely. And I want to just encourage our viewers to get to know you better and your story. We had you on the episode Faith Like a Mustard Seed, and just an incredible story of how God used you and worked in and through you and others in communist Hungary to bring the gospel in just incredible ways. I love hearing the story over and over again. So I encourage them to check that out. And then also, you've captured that in a book as well called The Outrageous Promise. Mm-hmm. Yeah. Yes. So encourage our viewers to check that out if they want to be inspired by what God's doing. But today we're going to talk about something a little different, and that's you're watching God work as communism falls in Hungary in just incredible ways. Mm-hmm. And then God burdens you for the need that you're seeing in the United States. So tell us about how that came about.
1: Yeah, I mean, we never planned to be on that route. I mean, we never planned that we're going to ever live in the U.S. or wanted to live in the U.S. I was 50 years old nine years ago when we came.
0: Wow.
1: You could imagine with family leaving behind adult children and then elderly parents and all that. But God made it very clear that we have to be here because we're living in unprecedented moments in history. Mm-hmm. In First Chronicles 12, we read about the mighty man of David. And we read a very interesting phrase. It says, "The end is to the times."
0: Mm.
1: And I think we are living in really unique times in history where Christianity is shifting. And this nation, as the biggest player in the missional, space, is going through very significant changes, and it's going to have a ripple effect.
0: Yeah.
1: So that's why we felt we need to come and help, maybe to bring some kind of, understanding from the outside. I don't know if you played sports, in high school or college, you go into a locker room and you say, "Guys, we're going to open the window." and the other guys say, What are you talking about? so that's what kind of we felt that, well, I think it's time to open the window a little bit because we are the Christianity here is living in an echo chamber, which echo chamber is getting smaller and smaller.
0: Yeah, yeah.
1: While we have a mission to accomplish, and that is going to have an impact to the rest of the world.
0: Yeah. Tell us a little bit about that reality, because for a lot of us who are, and oftentimes maybe in our evangelical bubbles and things, we may not understand the reality of what's actually happening in our nation.
1: Well, I mean, it's there are a lot of research that talks about that, but, just a couple of them. The U.S. right now is the fifth largest nation with the most non-Christians residing within its geopolitical border, which means about 168 million people who clearly say that, well, we don't believe in Jesus, we don't believe in God, we don't believe in the Bible, which is staggering if you think about that. In the United States, there are more non-Christians than the whole population of Russia.
0: Yeah, wow.
1: So we're right after Bangladesh.
0: Yeah, wow.
1: So that's a mission field. It's right across the street. Mm-hmm. And sometimes you wonder that, how did that happen? Mm-hmm. Why we were having our Bible studies? Why we sent missionaries to the whole world?
0: Mm-hmm.
1: It just, how could it happened that 2.5 million people every single year leaves the church in the U.S. and 4,000 churches closes for good.
0: Wow.
1: That just that changes the landscape. So what we see that in 1980, if I don't mistaken, if 65% of the missionaries were sent from the U.S.
0: Mm-hmm. That are going into the world.
1: Into
0: 65%.
1: The world. Right now, 63% of the missionaries are coming from the global south.
0: Wow.
1: So most of the there's just a whole
0: huge shift. Yeah.
1: A whole shift. And our own we're losing our own culture and own people here.
0: Mm-hmm. Mm-hmm.
1: And now we could say, well, yeah, that's one country, but the U.S. is not one country. The U.S. is a special entity in terms of the global impact through the culture and through the social media and through the economy. It's just the biggest elephant in the room of the nations.
0: Yeah, tell us a little bit more about that. How the U.S. is impacting.
1: Well, a couple of months ago, I was in China, you know, hosting a symposium for educators.
0: Yeah.
1: And I was surprised to see that kids are reading the same thing, dressing the same way, listening to the same music. I mean, it's just the impact that comes from here touches everybody and everything in the whole world.
0: Wow.
1: It's a culture shaping that happens through the American pop culture or social media culture or... whatever you call it.
0: Yeah. Wow.
1: Okay.
0: Oh, that's great. We're going to take a quick break and then come back and dive more into this important topic. Stay tuned. We'll be right back to talk more about what it looks like to begin bringing Jesus into our own backyard.
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0: Welcome back to One Day Closer. We're here with Gabor Grace talking about how to bring Jesus into our own backyard, as he's someone who came from Hungary as a missionary to our country. So Gabor, we were just hearing these incredible statistics in the shift of what's happening in our country, in our culture, and the need for Jesus here. Tell me about the culture of the church and how that's playing into all this.
1: Right. So what I learned and experienced is that we have a program and pulpit centric church model where people are going, not, I don't want to generalize, but a lot of people are going like customers and consumers. Okay, and they switch quickly if they don't get what their expectation is. So there are various statistics about how few believers know anything about the Great Commission, or they have not heard what the Great Commission is, or cannot identify that. Recently, there was a research done about the theological understanding of evangelicals in America. 65% of self-identifying evangelicals believe that humans are born innocent in the eyes of God. 43% believe that Jesus was a great teacher, but not the Son of God.
0: Wow.
1: Are they just like, how? How is that possible that, you know, going to church, you know, all the time and not being discipled, not being really understood what the gospel is and what is our mandate to the lost? You know, C.S. Lewis says that when you enjoy something, you praise it and share it.
0: Yeah.
1: If you enjoy Jesus, you praise him and share it with others.
0: Yeah.
1: So that's one of the things that we see, that what we built is the mindset that, well, the pastor is going to preach the gospel. Okay, so at best, I'm going to bring someone to the church. Mm-hmm. Or we said, well, we're going to have one big event. We're going to invite the newest, speaker the famous guy, Christian celebrity, and he's going to share the gospel. So we're going to put every effort into that one big event. But what we see that people are moving away from that, lost are moving away from that, because they lost their belief and trust in the church as an infrastructure. So instead of having one big event, we need to have millions of moments where everyday believers are sharing Christ or starting spiritual conversations.
0: Yeah. Oh, I love that. I think it's so important, and I know statistics will show that, which I'm sure contributes to all these churches declining, is 90-95% of church growth comes from transfer growth. So people who say they're Christians, but they're just like kind of consumer. Not really. Some have legitimate reasons. Others, it's, I just don't really like this.
1: Right.
0: And we're not reaching the lost. We don't have a heart to say it's my responsibility and privilege to go share Jesus with my neighbor. So how do we start to shift that culture?
1: Well, I mean, it's going to take a lot of effort and very intentional effort from the leadership of the church. First, the leadership needs to see that actually there's a need.
0: Yeah.
1: Okay. Until they see that, well, we met our budget and we still have people coming in on Sunday and then Wednesday night and whatever small groups, we're okay. We don't own the burden that actually that pie that we talk about is getting smaller and smaller. So what happens with church growth is actually we're redistributing the same pie, which is just smaller.
0: Yeah.
1: So we need to leave our echo chamber and see that Jesus sent us to the world. And we need to, the Great Commission is go and tell and not come and listen. So that's the first step, a real envisioning and embracing the burden for the lost from the leadership. The second is that, well, we need to start equipping people. You know, in Ephesians 4, we read that God gave five gifts to the church, you know, apostles, prophets, evangelists, shepherds, teachers, to equip the church for the work of the ministry. So are we doing equipping? Are we really coming alongside of everyday believers to say, we can equip you and we can help you, because there are simple ways to do that. I had an interesting story not long ago with one of my friends who's an elder in a big church, okay, you know, for 30 years.
0: Yeah.
1: And he said, I'm tired of being preached at every Sunday that I need to share Christ. And no one ever showed me how to do that. Mm. So when I trained him and we went out and shared Christ, he said, what have I been doing for 30 years? This is the best thing. It's so simple and easy.
0: Wow.
1: So there are reasons why people won't do that.
0: Yeah.
1: One is easily, it's just like they don't see the need.
0: Mm-hmm.
1: They don't know how to do it.
0: Mm-hmm.
1: They are fearful, or they it's not modeled for them.
0: Yes, yes.
1: Or they don't have any non-Christian friends.
0: Yeah.
1: Because they live in this echo chamber.
0: Yeah, they live in these. You know, I love that, Gabor. And one of the greatest gifts I had when I was a pastor was to lead a local outreach to a local community. And what we did is we went out every 2 Sundays a month for 4 months for 5 years.
1: That's
0: and
1: awesome.
0: We kept track of who we talked with. And what I saw God do was incredible. It is exciting enough to go to reach people for Christ, to pray with them, to share the gospel. What was even more exciting for me that I didn't anticipate was all of a sudden God started to build this leadership team. There's 20 people.
1: Yes.
0: We'd get together. We'd invite others to join us. We'd talk about, this is what it looks like to go out and share with somebody. This is what we're going to do. We go out in twos. We come back. We celebrate. We talk about the times when someone closed the door in our face. We talk about when someone had a great experience. And then all of a sudden, you know what these people started saying? You know what? I can do this with my neighbor.
1: Absolutely.
0: You can. Absolutely.
1: Absolutely.
0: Yes.
1: Absolutely. And it's much more, much simpler than we think.
0: Yeah.
1: Okay. So I mean, one of the things we do is we host, we call it becoming a co-journer.
0: Mm-hmm. Yeah. Simple, I love it.
1: Simple training. See, I know co-journer is a made-up word, but every person that was created in the image of God is a spiritual being.
0: Yes.
1: Okay, so everybody is on a spiritual journey.
0: Mm-hmm.
1: They're moving either toward God or away from God, or they're stuck.
0: Mm-hmm.
1: And what we can do is we can just join their journey and explore where they are. So the first very simple tool is that everyone can do that.
0: Mm-hmm.
1: You're going to ask questions and listen.
0: Yeah.
1: Okay, but you need to be intentional how you ask questions.
0: Yeah.
1: So one of the tools we trained about asking 99 good questions and just let the conversation flow to the direction where you talk about spiritual things.
0: Yes. Yeah.
1: I mean, one simple thing I always ask from people is that, what gives you hope? You know, I was flying and I had a conversation with an older lady and she was just very upset about Trump.
0: Yeah.
1: Okay, anything political. And and then I just asked her, this, you know, what gives you hope? And she started to tear up and said, you know, my mother is 84 and she abused me my whole life.
0: Mm.
1: And then I was able to share my story of my father abused me.
0: Yeah.
1: And just showed her a couple of Bible. After 40 minutes, you know, I asked her if I could pray for her. And she was in tears.
0: Mm.
1: So instead of having a political discussion, you can turn that into a gospel conversation.
0: That's
1: with simple tools and simple skills that you can learn.
0: And you had this. So I had a friend who was telling me he was going through this co-journer training, which is awesome. So churches can connect with crew church movements,
1: right,
0: and you guys can help with this.
1: Totally.
0: Just great tools. That's what you do.
1: That's what we do. I mean, we trained over 50,000 people in the past 7 years through this training, and we hear incredible stories. It's just like, oh, I never thought I could start a spiritual conversation with my neighbor to have them over for a coffee.
0: Yeah.
1: You know, here comes a great opportunity. The World Cup is going to be here in the U.S.
0: Mm-hmm.
1: And you can have watch parties. You can invite your neighbor, hey, let's watch this game together.
0: Yeah.
1: And then start a simple conversation using some of these tools.
0: Wow. That's
1: and I have a sense that God can use me beyond just, I'm going to go to church, which is very needed, but writing a check.
0: Yes. Yeah.
1: Which most of the believers, that's their commitment level is.
0: Yeah. How do we help even our viewers now? How do we help people see the need? Most believers, very few are actually sharing the gospel with others. There's the equipping component, and I think that's a huge part of it. How do we even help people see the need? Gosh, this is so important. This isn't just the side part of what it means for to follow Jesus for the evangelist. This is for all of us.
1: Right, right. I mean, it's interesting. I had a conversation recently with someone in a big church, mm-hmm. and he's fairly a new believer. So he's you know, 50-some years old and just started to go to church. Mm-hmm. And he noticed something interesting. He said, "I feel like I'm going to a country club."
0: Mm.
1: Okay, it's just like we're talking to each other, and there's a whole world across the street that's lost. I mean, they don't see that, you know, all the problems in the city. We talk to each other, so we need to. Now he's coming from outside into the echo chamber and noticing that. So one thing is that we need to go around and look and start to decode our own city and understand the needs of our city. It's like, what's happening in my neighborhood? Do I even know my neighbors?
0: Yeah.
1: That's one, to start discovering the need. Facing the brutal reality always inspires vision.
0: Mm-hmm.
1: And I want to let Jesus burden us. You know, and our responsibility is to help and lift the burdens of Jesus.
0: Yeah.
1: He has a burden for the lost. So they came to save the lost. He has a burden to make disciples. He has a burden for his church. He has a burden for the needy and the broken. So let that burden to just saturate our hearts. And from the desperateness, just go and move. If we look at the U.S., what's happening right now, I mean, it's staggering. This should burden us.
0: Yeah.
1: It should panic us. Lord, what do you want me to do about that? That half of our population walked away from me. That the young people do not want to come back to church. Okay, although they have an incredible spiritual interest and hunger, because we see that the Gen Z want to hear about Jesus, but they reject the structure that we build, the system that we build. And they're, by the way, they're not going to finance that. I mean, recent statistics shows that millennials give 7% of what the boomers give.
0: Wow.
1: So how are we going to maintain the church system that exists right now when out of $100 we're going to have 7?
0: Yeah. We're going to have to rethink some things.
1: Totally.
0: It's going to be a big shift.
1: From a one-person model, we need to move into the army of volunteers who are equipped and enthusiastic and love Jesus.
0: How do we begin to raise up volunteers like that? That instead of just paying people to do this stuff or the professionals, how do we do that?
1: Well, I mean, I think we need to shift the thinking of the paid people.
0: Yeah.
1: Okay. My job is not to do everything. My job is to equip everybody and to be the facilitator of that. Okay, how can I facilitate and equip every believer to do the little things? Because if there's an army of things, that the army of people who are out there and starting conversations, that's much more effective than me trying to do all of them.
0: Yes.
1: Okay. That gives ownership. We need to involve these people into the leadership decisions and envision them. And involvement always breathes commitment.
0: Yeah.
1: So that kind of thing that needs to happen along of casting vision and sharing the burden. We can do something about the change.
0: Yes.
1: Okay.
0: God has chosen to empower his people to be there.
1: Listen, there's not another nation in the history of the whole world and the history of Christianity that God has blessed with so many resources.
0: Yeah,
1: the books, the teachings, the seminaries, the financial resources, the best preachers. And what are we going to do about that? I mean, what if God would have given this resources to China or Russia? I mean, Jesus talks about that when he curses, you know, the cities. And says, well, woe to you, because if Sodom and Gomorrah would have had this, they would repent that. And God can do that. I mean, he can take away all these resources and give it to other nations.
0: Yeah.
1: So that's what we need to own, because this is a stewardship.
0: Wow. I love it. As we come to a close, Gabor, this is so great. I love your heart and your passion. As we talk about One Day Closer, you took huge steps. Christ compelled you to leave, like you said, you're leaving family behind. You're leaving everything you expected. 50 years old, your whole life is shifting because of the burden. What do you say to the viewer who's afraid right now? They can feel the conviction. They can feel the Christ compelling them to do something, host a game for the World Cup, whatever it is. What's your encouragement to them?
1: Do the impossible with the nothing you have. Okay, that's exactly what Jesus said. Feed the 5,000.
0: Yeah. What do you mean?
1: What do you mean? Bring the little you have to Jesus and just watch him do miracles. And he's going to do that.
0: Oh, that's awesome. And if they want inspiration, I'm encouraging them again to go read your book, because that's exactly what God did with you. Thank you so much, Gabor, for being here today.
1: Thank you for having me.
0: This is so great. Stay tuned. We're going to come back and talk a little bit about how to apply this to our lives.
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I love what the Apostle Paul says in 1 Corinthians 1:26. He said, God doesn't use the incredible things of the world. He uses the foolish things of the world to show his glory. What a great gift that is for us, that God doesn't need our perfection. He doesn't need our abilities. He just needs our availability and our willingness to surrender to him and follow him. In Acts 4:13, Jesus' closest disciples got up and were preaching the gospel, and the people around them, as God was working, are asking, who are these men? These are just ordinary men. And then I love the end of that verse. They recognized that they had been with Jesus. What if the world could say that about us, that as we moved in and among them, the way that we lived our lives, the way that we took our nothing and gave it to Jesus and move forward, that we could watch him do the impossible because people recognize that we have been with Jesus. In John 14:12, Jesus says, I am going to go and send my spirit, and because I do that, you're going to do greater things than these. I think we forget about the beauty and the incredible privilege and mission that Jesus actually gives us to be his ambassadors, to bring the ministry and the message of reconciliation into the world around us as God is pleading through us for their salvation. What an incredible opportunity that we have right now to bring Jesus into our own backyard. So a step I have for you is to first take some time to reflect and ask what it would look like for you to be available to be used by God in a specific space in your life. And guess what? You don't have to come up with something totally new. What are you already doing? What do you love? And how can you invite non-believers into it and show them Jesus through it? And then what's the next step that you need to take to begin doing that? Who do you need to begin praying for? What do you need to schedule? What do you need to get on a calendar to say, I'm going to do this. I'm going to have a cookout. I'm going to make pancakes, invite my neighbors over. Whatever it is, use your one day closer to eternity to show the hope and purpose of Jesus to those around you.

0: they're relying on us.
1: Are we gonna be okay?
0: We're relying.

Nearly 60 years after man walked on the moon, we have gone back. But what if I told you that this time the moon isn't our final destination? So what is the future for NASA, for space travel, or potentially living in space? Former NASA astronaut and professor of engineering Terry Hart joins us in our second part of this conversation to discuss that and so much more. My name is Sam Chen. That's all coming up right here, right now. This is Face the Issues.

0: Good evening and welcome to Face the Issues. I'm your host, Sam Chen. At the end of the 1995 award-winning film Apollo 13, Tom Hanks, playing the astronaut Jim Lovell, said, "I catch myself looking at the moon and I wonder, when will we be going back and who will that be?" And that question has now been answered as Artemis II, earlier this year, orbited the moon and returned safely to Earth. But what if the moon is not our final destination? Where could space travel take us? We're joined today for part two of our conversation from last week with former NASA astronaut, professor of engineering at Lehigh University, Terry Hart. Professor Hart, welcome back to Face the Issues.
1: Well, thanks, Sam. Good to be back with you.
0: Professor, last time we had you, we were talking about your career in engineering in the Air Force and as an astronaut with NASA. I want to talk today about the future of space. I know something that you're very, very passionate about. And let's start by talking about the Artemis missions. Artemis II just went to the moon and returned, and there was so much buzz over this mission. And I remember someone stopping me and said, "Why are we so excited? We've done this mission before." Why is there such renewed interest and buzz around the Artemis missions?
1: Well, Sam, it's just something very special, I think, about looking at the Earth from that distance, all the way out to the moon, where you see this big blue marble, you know, floating through the blackness of space. I mean, we all think differently, I think, about the Earth and our purpose here when we see that. And it was just real nice to, after you know, 40 some years, it was real nice to see that again. That first picture that Bill Anders took, actually, of the first Earthrise, was wonderful, but now, you know, with the higher definition videos and so forth, it gave people even a more dramatic, you know, feeling for what it's like to look back upon our Earth.
0: Something you said in our last conversation, you said, now, though, it's not just about putting a man on the moon. This isn't even just about winning a space race anymore, right? We've won that one. Now you talked about potentially living on the moon or putting a man on Mars. What are the goals for NASA now as they look ahead, and how attainable do you think these goals are?
1: Well, they're definitely attainable. A lot of work required and focus, of course. But it's an evolution, Sam. And we first went into space, you know, back in the early 1960s, first for just 20 minutes, and then eventually orbiting the Earth. And then we had our first space station, a Skylab. We learned to live on that for months at a time. And now we're living on the International Space Station. You know, so there have been people permanently on there since for over 25 years now. And some have stayed for in excess of a year on there. So gradually we're moving out now. Now we're going to leave low Earth orbit and go to the moon with the Artemis programs and learn how to live on the South Pole of the moon.
0: Why the South Pole? Is it more hospitable, or what's the deal with the South Pole?
1: It's more interesting in the sense that we know, that there's frozen water on the South Pole. Because the sun angle is so low there, it's not boiled off what had once been, you know, water on the moon, whereas at the equatorial parts of the moon, it's hotter every month, so that's boiled off. So we know that that's there, and we can use that. We can do two things with it. You know, first of all, we can drink it, you know, which is good. We have to thaw it, so we'll use electrical power, you know, from the sun or from nuclear reactors, you know, to do that. And then we can also use electrolysis, right? So we can turn H2O into H2s and O2s, and of course those are the components of rocket fuel. You know, so we can use it in that respect to get back up into orbit and return to Earth using the materials that are there on the South Pole.
0: You also mentioned the idea of putting a man on Mars. You said you tell your students at Lehigh you think they'll live to see the day that happens. What, for the moon, for living on the moon, for traveling to Mars? I mean, obviously, Mars is much further out than the moon. What kind of challenges is NASA looking at, whether it's actually putting people on the moon for a longer period of time or making that trip all the way to Mars, a man trip, I should say. We've been there, just there's no man has stepped there yet. What are the challenges that persist in keeping us from accomplishing this?
1: It's interesting, Sam, because the challenges are very different than what NASA faced when President Kennedy said, you know, challenge NASA to get to the moon. Back in the 1960s, so much had to be invented. You know, the computers we had then were vacuum tube computers, and they filled a room, you know, just to make a simple calculation. So much had to be invented during the 1960s to pull off the moon landings. I tell my students, we don't have to invent anything right now to get to Mars. We have to build a lot of things. It's a logistical problem to get back to the moon and then on to Mars. But in terms of technology, we have the technology today. We've had it for over 20 years to do all these things. So it's just a matter of putting our mind down and focusing on building them and making sure, of course, that they're safe, you know, to take us back to the moon and then on to Mars.
0: You worked with a number of astronauts who went to the moon. You talked about John Young in our last conversation, who walked on the moon. His command module pilot, T.K. Mattingly, who probably acquired greatest fame by being played by Gary Sinise in Apollo 13, but he had been orbited the moon. Speaking of Apollo 13, Fred Hayes had flown some of those practice runs on the space shuttles. So you worked with astronauts who had been part of the Apollo program, who had been to the moon, walked on the moon. What is it like for you when you watching that Artemis mission? I know you followed it. What was it like for you watching us return to the moon after nearly half a century?
1: Really, thinking through all the stories that we learned. Of course, the space shuttle, you know, wasn't going to the moon, but we couldn't help ourselves but to ask Al Bean and T.K. Mattingly and John Young and the others who had been there. They would tell us stories, you know, and it was just wonderful to hear. And a lot of that was playing through my mind as I was watching the crew of four, you know, going back to the moon. The experiences that they all shared in that trip will be with them for a lifetime, and they'll be telling those stories. They'll be sharing them, you know, more and more with all of us as they celebrate that mission and the future missions of Artemis.
0: And what is it like for the families here? When that happens, when whether it's, you know, they go around the dark side of the moon, we've always heard that conversation, or reentry when communications are cut. And same, I mean, for you, what was it like for your family when you were away? It's different, right? Well, I travel for work. You know, I go to Pittsburgh, I go to Washington, D.C., and I think, you know, my poor aging mother is already like, oh my goodness, this, you know, my child is driving by himself. I can't imagine what families feel when their relatives are up in orbit or at the moon. What is that experience like? What was it like for your family?
1: Yeah, it's a difficult time, you know, for the families, particularly after, you know, we lost the Challenger. It was tough for the families. A lot of times you try not to think about it too much. I remember the story. I was in pilot training in the Air Force, and that's a year-long process. And right toward the very end, my mother came to visit me, and I took her out on the ramp to look at the airplanes, and she had this look on her face all of a sudden. I said, what's wrong, Mom? She said, you mean you're flying these now? she thought pilot training, she just tried to put the danger out of her mind. She thought pilot training was all ground school. You know, we were learning a textbook. And I think in some sense, the families try to do, and the astronauts too, we try to put those things out of mind a little bit, because you have to accept some risk. You can't do anything about it. But the other ones, you know, we focus very hard on doing our job right, not just for safety, but for the whole mission team, you know, that we succeed. So that focus helps you sort of put those things out of your mind. You don't want that right in the front of your mind, the danger. You want to be thinking, you know, about your job. And the families have a little harder time doing that because they're not busy. They're, you know, they're watching you float around in orbit or whatever. But it's a psychological adjustment that we all have to make, I think, to deal with the risks that are involved.
0: It can't help that the whole world is watching, and the news is just, like, if you turn on the news, you're going to see coverage about your loved ones in space. Mm-hmm. So I'm going to ask you, like, you know, you mentioned going to the moon, we're going back, potentially Mars, right? That's the plan. Is there kind of a trajectory here of what NASA's trying to accomplish? Mm-hmm. Like, what, because there are goals, right? Originally beat the Russians to the moon. Obviously, there's goals for political reasons, for military reasons. And then a lot of it became about science and about experimentation. And you talked about that with your mission. Is that where the trajectory is now, that this is about scientific discovery? Or what's kind of the driving all of this?
1: I think, well, it's partly science, in that we want to go back to the moon and establish a base on the south pole of the moon, just as we have on the south pole of the Earth. You know, we have people, scientists, living there the year round. We want that same capability on Mars from a scientific point of view. But really the bigger driver, I think, is this sense of exploration that we all have, our curiosity, and to fulfill that, living on the surface of the moon is a step. It's only 3 days away. I say only. It's a pretty long 3 days when you're coasting. But then learning how to do that so we can go to Mars, which is 9 months away.
0: Wow.
1: And you can't just come back any old time. You have to wait for the alignment. So it's really more like a 3-year mission, you know, to go to Mars and come back. So we have to learn how to do that logistically and focus on all the things we need to make sure it's safe.
0: Can you talk a little bit more about the alignment thing you just mentioned? Obviously, the moon is orbiting around Earth. Mars is not, right? We're all orbiting around the sun. And so what's the situation with the alignment? You said it's really a 3-year mission if we go. What causes that? Like, can you explain the alignment thing a little more for us?
1: Yeah, when you leave Earth and go to Mars, you're making a half of an ellipse, okay, where you start from the Earth as the near point and you end up on Mars orbit as the far point of that ellipse. That ellipse, what's called a Hohmann transfer, or actually it's a Lambert transfer, but if it's all perfect, it's a Hohmann transfer. And that ellipse takes 9 months to cruise that distance. And then when you get there, you have to do some maneuvers to establish an orbit around Mars, down to the surface, back up again. And that, now you have to wait for the alignment to be just right coming back so that half ellipse coming back to the Earth meets the Earth's orbit just when the Earth gets there. Mm-hmm. You know, so you intercept the Earth just like you intercepted Mars on the way up. Yeah, so if you add up all those time intervals there, it ends up being, you know, about 3 years.
0: So we're not really looking at fixed points in space. We're looking at two moving points in space that you're trying to connect on the fly.
1: Right. Even with the moon, I mean, you're shooting at a point where the moon's going to be there in 3 days.
0: Yeah.
1: Wow. You know, so you have to aim at that point, and then you kind of end up intercepting the moon. It's the same thing with Mars, just the bigger scale, of course.
0: And what a great argument for why you should try in math class, even from elementary school on. We're going to go to break, so don't go away. We'll be right back.
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0: Welcome back to Face the Issues. Professor Hart, when we left off, you were talking about the mission to Mars. And you talked about, yes, some of this is being driven by scientific scientific experimentation, expanding our understanding of science and things like this. And some of it is being driven by exploration, which has driven human curiosity as long as humans have been alive. The other side of this is that there are budget hawks in Congress who help fund this. And they have the question of why. This is what cut short the Apollo missions. Why, if we've been to the moon, we beat the Russians, why are we going back? And there's questions of, we've been to the moon already, why go back? We put robots on Mars. We've been able to map Mars a little bit. We've gotten to the end of the solar system with Voyager. Why are we still doing this? How do you answer that question?
1: Well, it's interesting. We've done tremendous feats, you know, with rovers and all kinds of machines that we've sent around the solar system to gather science. But it's just not the same as having a person do it. And that's in our DNA again. It's our sense of curiosity and exploration. And we want to get out there and discover new things firsthand and be part of the environment. And I think even like maybe 200 years from now, when historians look back upon this time, They'll say, yeah, the science was good, and we did all this, and, you know, for good scientific reasons and all. But, you know, the idea of going out into space helped the world look back upon the planet as one. We're all doing this as humanity. We're exploring as humanity. And I think they very well might conclude that the best thing that came out of the space program in our time was that sense of unity that the world can have, trying to solve our problems and keep our planet healthy and each other.
0: As a someone in the humanities instead of the sciences, I love hearing you say that. But I do think I had someone on, a political scientist on last year, and he talked, or sorry, at the end of 2024, and a tumultuous year, tumultuous election, assassination attempt on the president, and he reflected back to 1968. And that he said exactly what you're saying now, that it was 67, 68, tumultuous years, the protests, the race riots, protests against the Vietnam War, assassination of Robert F. Kennedy, assassination of Martin Luther King Jr., and then the Apollo 8 mission, Earthrise, the reading of Genesis on Christmas Eve, and that seeming moment of we all share this little blue marble. And it's exactly what you said, reminds us of our humanity, more than whatever other political movement or even scientific experiment is going on, that brings us back to our humanity and the basic dignity that we need to have for each other.
1: Yeah, it's interesting. 1968, that was the year I graduated from Lehigh, and when all that chaos was happening around the world. They say history doesn't repeat itself, but it does tend to rhyme. And there is a sort of rhythm here that I felt, you know, when I saw those pictures of the Earth rise and the Earth setting as they went around the moon, reminding me that 1968 Christmas Eve picture in 1968 that Bill Anders took of the Earth rise.
0: Yeah, that's such a beautiful image. I appreciate you saying that. I want to ask you about some of the concerns that people have besides budget hawks with space travel. And we heard this during the Artemis missions. When Artemis 1, unmanned, came back, there was questions about the heat shield. Obviously, we saw that with Columbia. And they just, you know, never coming out of the blackout. We saw that there was that concern with Apollo 13. What are some of the concerns right now? I mean, you talked about it with Challenger and to some extent with Columbia, of just that lack of communication between the people that are building it and NASA headquarters. Do those challenges still persist? I mean, what are the concerns about space travel from your eyes?
1: Yeah, I think we'll always have those concerns. I mean, the physics of the situation is just daunting. I mean, to get an airplane airborne 150, 160 miles an hour, you can get an airplane airborne. To get something in spacecraft, it's 100 times faster that you have to go. And energy goes up with a square of that velocity. So that's 10,000 times more energy to get something into space than it is to take off in an airplane. So that risk will always be there, but how we manage it, of course, is the important thing. And that's where, you know, we fell short, of course, you know, with Challenger and Columbia. But going forward now, we're handing off these missions more and more to the private sector, you know, SpaceX and Blue Origin, for example. And these companies need to adopt safety and quality foremost in their business. And I think they will. There's always say, well, you know, profit margin is kind of competing against that. You know, maybe they'll try to take it a little too on the cheap side and have an accident. Well, you know, if you look at the airline industry, the last thing they want is an accident, right? So they're really, really focused, the whole aviation industry, really focused on safety. And I think the same thing will happen in space. We'll be focused on keeping these safe. And not to say there won't be another failure or another accident. Those things, you know, can happen. You can't mitigate all the risk. You know, but you can, you know, take a sizable part out, and that's what the astronauts want. They just expect people to do their jobs as best as they can, and we'll take those risks going forward.
0: Yeah, you mentioned these private companies taking over a lot of this work. There is also the conversation of private space travel, and we've seen a little bit of that. Famously, Katy Perry went, I don't even think she was out of orbit, right? Just went up and came back.
1: Right.
0: A few of these billionaires paying for seats to go up. What's your take on private space travel? There's a lot of people that want us to kind of be able to go to space in the future the same way we fly to California. Is that something that's achievable? Is that something we should aim for from your perspective?
1: I think for those few people, I think it's fine. I mean, they share their experiences and they earn that money, and that's fine. I think NASA has to have a little bit of the bigger picture. The nation has to have a little bit of a bigger picture in terms of the purpose of the space program. Yeah, I always loved the plaque that I guess it was Apollo 11 left on the moon that said we came in peace for all of mankind. And again, I think it kind of gets back to what I hope historians say some hundreds of years from now, that yeah, we went off into space and we did it as mankind, and we did it for the benefit, you know, of mankind.
0: From your chair, having been an astronaut, having now teaching engineering, also, I mean, your career, illustrious career, you were president of Loral Skynet, you were with Bell Labs. From your chair now, what do you hope to see in the future when it comes to space?
1: I see it in the eyes of my students, Sam. We have another greatest generation coming up. I tell you, these students I teach at Lehigh are just amazing. I mean, they have passion about what they're doing. I'm not talking just about the engineers. I'm talking about this generation in general. They have passion about what they're doing, and they want to make the world, you know, a better place. It's why I teach. You know, I enjoy it so much. In fact, my wife says my students are my oxygen. You know, and I just thoroughly watch this generation coming. I think it's going to be great, and they're going to do these things going to Mars, but they're going to do a lot of other things to make the world a better place.
0: Fantastic. We'll bring you a break, so don't go away.
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0: Welcome back, Professor Hart. Thank you again for joining us over these two shows, for sharing your expertise with us. We really, really appreciate it. And as we close out, I want to ask some questions we ask all of our guests. And the first one being, you chose to leave the Air Force, to leave the Astronaut Corps, and to go into teaching. And when you left off, you said, it's why you teach. You love students. I want to ask you about that why. You know, a lot of people would say, why would you ever leave? I mean, eventually, sure, you probably can't be flying missions indefinitely. But why leave something as cool as working at NASA? Why go into teaching? What's your why? What gets you up every morning now?
1: Yeah, I'm not sure, Sam. I think if NASA started a research program on octogenarians in space, I think I might sign up and go again. But no, I think I'm kidding. I think I'm kidding. But the joy of working with young people, they say, you know, when you're young, you should have a lot of friends that are older. And when you're older, you should have a lot of friends that are younger. And I have a lot of friends that are younger. I probably teach about 100 students a year, and they roll over. It's like having 100 grandkids. Kids and they change every year or two, you know. So it's just a delight to do that. And in some ways, it's been the most rewarding, you know, part of my career. It's hard to beat floating in space and watching the Earth go by. Of course, from that excitement point of view, but in terms of just feeling a reward, it's just so nice to see my students graduate and then go off into industry and do wonderful things. And some stay in touch, which is really nice, too.
0: Yeah. You kind of hinted at this. When you think about your career, again, an illustrious career, I mean, you've done so many different things. What is a moment or moments, plural, through your career that have brought you the most joy?
1: Yeah, I think serving in the military, I got a great deal of satisfaction out of that. I finished my active duty years flying, but I continued on the weekends, you know, for another 17 years, just because I enjoyed being part of a mission of doing something. And in that case, you know, flying fighters, defending our country, being part of that whole air defense mission. And then Bell Labs, you know, I really, likewise, a lot of satisfaction from working with really talented engineers at Bell Labs in a number of different missions. Some were military-oriented, and some were Bell System telecommunications, and others, you know, were the satellites that the AT&T used to launch. So the number of engineers I worked with that were just wonderful, smart, and also wonderful people was great. And then it's really hard to beat NASA, you know, in terms of the experiences of working in an organization highly focused, you know, on a mission, teamwork all the time. Supporting each other, and then finally, I get to share all those stories in my classrooms, which is nice because I think, you know, we learn. It's most interesting, at any rate, I think, to learn from stories, you know, that we get from people that have had those experiences.
0: Yeah, and then same question, but outside of your career, what's been the moment or moments in your life outside of your work that's brought you the most joy?
1: Well, two daughters and a son, of course, and my wife. You know, my daughters are, and I have four grandkids now. Yeah, so to watch them grow and prosper, and now they're just starting to get to college age. You know, so it's fun to watch them now go through that selection process and become real people as they go through through college and find their careers. You know, two generations, you know, later.
0: Yeah. Last question. You teach a lot of students. You say you have grandkids of your own. Obviously, new Corps of Astronauts coming up. What's a word of advice you would give to the next generation?
1: Yeah, actually, Sam, I get that question with some frequency, maybe several times a year. Some of my own students, but also students in other universities, will find me and they'll ask me about the secret of becoming an astronaut. And I usually emphasize teamwork. NASA wants people that are bright and can learn fast and technical and all those good things. But more than anything else, you know, they want astronauts to know how to work well with other astronauts, but with everyone in mission control, the scientists, the engineers, the media. We want, you know, people going off into space that have all those soft skills, you know, as well as the hard technical skills. Yeah, so that's the advice I usually give them.
0: So do that group project in college and don't complain about it.
1: Exactly.
0: Professor Terry Hart, thank you so much for joining us. It's been a privilege to have you join us on our show, and thank you for everything you've done, your service to this country and to the world, and really appreciate you spending your time and sharing with us.
1: No, thank you, Sam. It was great being with you.
0: That is our show for this evening. My thanks again to Terry Hart, professor of engineering at Lehigh University, former NASA astronaut, retired lieutenant colonel in the United States Air Force, among so many other things. We hope to see you all again right back here next week. Until then, my name is Sam Chen. On behalf of all of us here at Face the Issues, thank you and good night.

0: It starts out small. A stirring. A feeling. And then it grows. 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At the National Park Foundation, we call it Wonder. And the only thing bigger is our mission to help it thrive.
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Mixed martial arts has exploded in popularity across America. For many young men, the cage has become more than a sport. It's about discipline, purpose, identity, the search to become stronger, physically, mentally, and even spiritually. And at the very same time, studies show more men are asking deeper questions about meaning, faith, and God. Tonight we'll introduce you to a man whose life, both inside and outside the cage, is pointing people to Jesus. Don't go away.

0: My guest tonight has one of the more unusual professional resumes you'll ever hear. He's an amateur mixed martial arts fighter, a sport that combines wrestling, boxing, jiu-jitsu, kickboxing, and other combat disciplines inside of a competitive cage. He's also a police officer with his local department, and recently he started enlisting others, better-known MMA fighters, to openly talk about their Christian faith through a movement called Roll with Jesus. Jeff Martin joins me tonight. Jeff, take us back to the years before MMA, before you put on the uniform. What was life like for you, and where did Jesus find you?
1: I grew up

0: with a single mom. Life was a little rough. We were bouncing house to house. It was just kind of rough. I shouldn't say always rough, but it wasn't always the best. But I had a really amazing mom and a really great family, and we pushed through it. We got through it, and I'm here today.
1: Yeah, that's great. So what drove you to become a police officer?
0: I've always loved to help people. For some reason, I've always been able to connect with people really well. I've been able to just talk to people, relate, and it's just something that kind of just fell in my lap, and I decided I wanted to pursue it.
1: Yeah. And you're right there in the hometown where you grew up, and you're
0: correct,
1: able to serve your neighbors. You know, this is, for you, it's really about loving your neighbor like you love yourself.
0: 100%. Yeah. Yep, I try to treat everybody like I would want to be treated myself.
1: Yeah. Well, this is all exciting for us. I mean, I know there are a lot of people watching who have never before talked to anybody who's a mixed martial artist, you know, somebody who does that. I mean, it takes tremendous discipline, I'm sure. Do you have to be big to do that? Do you have to be big to be a mixed martial artist, or can you be any size?
0: Oh, no. I feel like the bigger you are, the harder it is. I feel like got a lot more muscle and a lot more cardio to go through. Honestly, like the part of the sport, jiu-jitsu, was made actually for the smaller guy, so it's great for everybody.
1: How'd you get started? What drew you to it?
0: Well, my whole life I've always been fighting, and I became a police officer and realized that I need to do something a little bit more to help myself and also more discipline in my life, so I decided to pick up jiu-jitsu in 2019. I boxed a little bit when I was younger, and ended up just falling into martial arts, loving it, and that's kind of where I'm at right now.
1: Wow. So, but you obviously, to do any of that, you've got to work out. I mean, you can't just, you don't come right out of your living room, you know, reading the comics to say, you know what, I think I'm going to be a mixed martial artist. Yeah. You won't last too long, probably, right?
0: No, it takes a lot of discipline, honestly. I mean, you got to watch the food you're eating. You got to make sure that you're doing the right things, getting enough sleep, making sure that you are resting well, because injuries come a lot, as I've fallen into a couple of injuries. But yeah, I mean, you really got to stay disciplined. And I, like you said, I am a Christian, and it kind of goes hand in hand together. You got to have discipline in everything you do in life.
1: Yeah. When did you become a Christian?
0: So I've been a police officer for 10 years now. I fell into some PTSD really bad. Actually ended up having 2 suicide attempts. And I ended up going to church one day. My friend is a pastor and reached out to me out of nowhere one day and was like, "Hey, man, how you doing?" And I'm like, haven't heard from him in a long time. And he said, "Hey, when you get a chance, you should come check out the church." Ended up going to church, falling in love with it. And it did more for me than any medication's ever done. It changed my whole entire life. And due to my hard times and everything else and doing things Jeff's way, I gave myself to the Lord, and I got baptized on Easter of 2023.
1: Wow.
0: And my life has been amazing.
1: Yeah. Well, that's a great testimony, brother. That's a great a lot of people listening right now, watching right now, who are in the same situation. I mean, life has not been so great, and maybe they don't think there's any hope at all, and they just never thought about going to church, asking the Lord to come into their lives, surrendering to the Lord and not putting themselves on the pedestal. I mean, I like the way you said, you know, you stopped putting Jeff first, you know, because I guess you were doing everything Jeff's way. And then you said, well, let me try God's way. Let me follow Jesus. And
0: I kind of looked at it as like Peter, like walking on water.
1: Yeah.
0: I stopped looking at Jesus and I started looking at the storm around me, and I kind of just fell into it. And that's kind of how I looked at my life. I knew Jesus was there, but I never looked at him and gave my life to him. And I just fell around the storm around me.
1: Yeah. Well, that what a blessing, brother.
0: I mean, amazing.
1: Each one of us has his or her own story, and your story is a wonderful and amazing one. And then here it is, God is able to use you where you are, so in all the places where you are. So, you know, you've got one life as a full-time police officer, which is a busy life and a hard life, because I'm sure people oftentimes don't say thank you when you've helped them. You know, they need the help and you help them, but they don't say thank you. You know, and you know, you save somebody's life, they don't necessarily say thank you. You know, you give somebody a break, they don't say thank you. You know, I mean, it's you know, and it's just really a blessing that you have the right heart and the right mindset. And then in mixed martial arts, you know, that's a tough one. I mean, you get into the, I mean, it's one thing to get into the ring. It's another thing to get into a cage. You know,
0: yeah.
1: Like, this is like,
0: locked in with another person.
1: You're locked in with another person, man. You can't get out. You're stuck there. And how does it work? I mean, for all the people that are watching that maybe don't know the rules, like, how does it work? You know, like, when is the match over? You know, who determines who wins? And what does it take to win? And what's it like to actually be in the cage facing another person and knowing that, you know, ultimately you'd like to have your hand raised in victory?
0: Yeah, I mean, first I would say that, the rules kind of change depending on what state you're in, especially for amateur fighting. So just depends on where you're at. Here, pretty much anything goes besides kicks to the head. You're not allowed to do that. But and elbows. So pretty much everything else, you're allowed to punch, kick, everything else, just not to the head for kicks and no elbows. But how it's won is, I mean, either someone gets knocked out, submitted, which is like a submission chokehold, arm bars, any type of thing like that, or it just goes to decision. I was in the refs kind of look at the fight and see who is more dominant, who gave more pressure, takedowns. It just all the variations kind of go into that for that part. But yeah, I mean, that's, it just takes a lot of work to get there. To be in there against somebody else, you have to show a lot of respect. It sounds crazy when you're fighting somebody that you got to show them respect, but you got to remember that they're working just as hard. They're giving everything they can too, so that they can come out victorious. And
1: it's pretty tricky because you can't tell by the size of somebody.
0: No.
1: Right? Because somebody can be smaller than you or bigger than you, but.
0: Yeah.
1: Yeah.
0: It's funny you say that, actually. My first time actually going into jiu-jitsu, I walked in there and I'm like, I think I'm in the wrong place. It's like a whole bunch of nerdy guys. And I'm like, I don't know. Like, I'm pretty athletic. I don't know. And then, man, they choked me out so many times, the things I didn't even know that were possible. And they were so much smaller than me, so don't ever judge anybody by their size.
1: So you actually train people for this as well. Mm-hmm. I mean, what do you tell the people that you train? How do you get them ready for it? And what do you tell them? And what are they looking for? What do you find that people are looking for when they come into the sport?
0: So real quick, why I got into actually training and not fighting as much anymore. I had a really bad injury where I snapped my Achilles. So it kind of put me back. And I feel like God told me that you're not done yet. You're just in a different way. So I think, my biggest thing was just helping others. Like I do as a police officer, I love to help people. I love to make people better. I know what it's like to be in the ruts and I know what it's like to be down. So any way I can help pick somebody up and make them a better person all the way around, that's me. I'm going to do it. I'm going to always be there with my hand out to help anybody stand up. And I feel like this just teaches you a lot of discipline. You got to have a lot of faith. You just got to put in the time, and I'm there for it. I'm there to help anybody get through anytime, whether that be anything. And I kind of looked at it like why I kind of got into it is like the paralyzed man in the Bible. You know, he didn't get there because of his, himself. He got there because of his friends. And he was able to lean on his friends. And that's kind of what fighting is for me, as the coach, is we lean on each other and we make each other better every day. And as long as we get 1% better every day, that's all I care about.
1: You know, there are a lot of studies right now showing young men are searching for spiritual depth in their lives, you know, for purpose and meaning. Is that what you're seeing too with a lot of the young people that you're training?
0: Oh, 100%. I mean, you see their confidence go up. You see them smiling. You see their ego. Even when they're getting punched up and bleeding, you see them smiling like, I love this. Like, I needed this in my life. I needed to get up and move, because a lot of us stay so stagnant in life. And I feel like once you get up and do something and you could feel it and you could just push yourself, I feel like it's just you just get better. And I see that with everybody that I come in contact with. through MMA, whether it's working with me or work with other people, you just, it's just a great community and a great brotherhood.
1: It seems,
0: so you just know you're not alone.
1: It may be kind of unusual for me to say this, but it seems to me that, that MMA, being in this mixed martial arts world and fighting, kind of teaches you to have a newfound respect and consideration for other people. You know, as crazy as it sounds, you know, to those of us who aren't in it, I mean, you have to really become considerate. You certainly learn to consider other people. You don't judge people based on their size. So I think it probably teaches you a lot of stuff that you wouldn't learn otherwise, you know, from being in that cage with another human being, that's in contention with you, but at the same time, at the end of the day, you've got to really think a lot about them. And is there a sense of love and camaraderie that comes after a match? I mean, after you've fought with somebody, you know, is there a feeling of love, deep love in your heart for them? Or tell me about that.
0: Yeah, I mean, personally for me, I feel like when you share blood and sweat with anybody, and it's a brotherhood, honestly. I mean, we're very few who are willing to step in the cage, and anybody who does, like, props to them, because anybody could sit at home and say this, this, and that, and I feel like when you're able to step in the cage with another person, like I said, and bleed and sweat, you just get a bond. It sounds so crazy to say, but it's a bond. And you have a lot of respect for people.
1: So you've got this organization that you roll with Jesus, and it's you and some other mixed martial artists, I'm guessing, as mm-hmm. well, who are encouraging young people to join you.
0: Correct.
1: Tell me about Roll with Jesus.
0: So Roll with Jesus, it was on my mind for so long. After I got baptized and started fighting, I was like, man, there has to be something here to be able to reach other people who have the grit and not the regular people you see, in a typical church. And that's when I snapped my Achilles, and I felt like God was like, now it's time to sit down and really think about something. And during that time, I sat down, thought, and prayed, and Roll with Jesus popped through my head. And I was like, wow, we could do sermons and seminars together, right? We could teach people about God and Jesus, and we could just do so many things with martial arts, because they go hand in hand so much. I mean, you got to have discipline. You got to have discipline in your faith. You got to be able to put your ego to the side. Everything just goes hand in hand. And that's kind of how I got started with it. And I'm still working on getting it to where I really want it to be. And feel like God every day is telling me new things on how to get it going, putting new people in my life to get it to where it needs to be, because I really want to focus on helping not only kids, but just adults who are troubled and who have no one to lean on and no one to put forward, and know that, hey, like, even if you want to be a tough guy, you still have to be willing to kneel to Jesus. And ever since then, it's been kind of taken off a little bit. Had a couple bigger fighters wearing it, which was really cool to see them wearing it on their social media and stuff like that, and just showing people that they're in love with Jesus too. You could still fight somebody and still love Jesus and be a kind person.
1: Yeah, that's wonderful, brother. That's a blessing. It's a real blessing. You know, it's amazing how God is able to use us where we are, and how God is able to use you in what you love doing for His purpose and His glory. If you had to dream about where you would like for Roll with Jesus to be, where would that? Would it be a citywide organization? Would it be a statewide organization? And would it would reach out to mostly troubled younger people, or people who are having a tough time, which is a lot of people?
0: Yeah, I think I would love to see it grow. I mean, this isn't about me. This is about sharing the word of Jesus and doing it through different ways. So I would love to see it get bigger in different chapters, and just really helping anyone who needs a path, anyone who needs somebody to lean on. I say troubled kids because it's kind of how I grew up. So it kind of resonates with me a little bit, but I would love to see anybody who loves combat sports, just to dive in and take a look at it and just be a follower of Jesus and share the word through what we love to do.
1: Yeah.
0: So that's what I would love.
1: What was the hardest part for you? I mean, you alluded to it a little bit earlier that, you know, growing up, you know, you had a tough time. You had your mother, but you didn't have the benefit of your father, and I'm guessing it might have been tough financially also for you.
0: Yeah, I mean it was tough all around. I mean, not having a dad in your life, I feel like a lot of men, we need men. I mean, we're made to mend our families together. We're that person that holds that umbrella under God, and when you don't have that in your life, I feel like it really shows. I really do. And that might not even be a dad, but a father figure in your life, a good one, is very important. It just left a lot of things that I didn't understand. It was just very hard. I had to learn things myself. I had to learn to be a man by myself. I didn't get to learn how to love the right way because I didn't see my dad loving my mom. You know what I'm saying? So it was a lot to take in, a lot to figure out, but honestly, it's made me into a better person today because I'm able to relate to other people who don't have a father and able to talk to them and show them like, hey, we don't have to follow the same footsteps that our father had. We're able to change, like where we started, we can change our end. And that starts with us and where we want to go in life.
1: Yeah, that's a good word, brother. That's a good word. My father was such a man. He didn't have the benefit of growing up with his father either, but he was an excellent dad to me and my siblings. And God is able to do all things, and I'm just loving the work that God is doing right now with you in your life.
0: Appreciate that.
1: Well, MMA is still pretty new to me, and maybe it is for you too. It's called mixed martial arts, and for Jeff Martin, the cage has become something of a mission field. When we come back, I'll ask Jeff about his other calling, serving as a police officer in his local community. Don't go away.
2: Learn more about Joe Watkins and the mission of this program at joewatkins.net. And tell Joe what you thought about today's program in the comment box. Joe Watkins' State of Independence is a production of Lighthouse TV, positively different, made possible in part because of the support of viewers like you.

0: We've been talking tonight with Jeff Martin, who's been introducing us to the world of cage fighting. Yes, you heard that. That's right. It's called mixed martial arts, a sport that combines multiple fighting disciplines like wrestling, boxing, and jiu-jitsu inside a competitive cage. But Jeff is also a follower of Jesus, and he's taken a message of forgiveness, purpose, and faith to some of the toughest men in the world, MMA fighters. And Jeff, you also serve as a police officer in Canal Fulton, Ohio. So what first drew you to law enforcement? You talked a little bit earlier about, you know, PTSD, because I know it's got to be a tough job. But what drew you to law enforcement, and then what was it that caused you to have PTSD?
1: I'm in Northeast Ohio, but say that one more time. What drew me into being a police officer? Yes. Sorry about that.
0: Yeah, what drew you into being a police officer first?
1: Like I said, I really love helping people. I really do. Ever since I was a little kid, I would go to the Salvation Army and help out when I could. Just always something I always loved to do is just, I think it came from, I always knew what it was like to be like super sad. So just seeing people have smiles on their face and stuff like that just kind of drove me to just help people. So being a police officer was just something I wanted to do. It was either that or go to the military, and I ended up tearing my ACL. So wasn't the military, so next best thing was being a police officer. So that's kind of how I ended up there.
0: Yeah, it's very, very cool. You talked a little bit earlier, you mentioned, you had, before you came to Christ, you know, one of the challenges you had was post-traumatic stress disorder, which you suffered from, which a lot of people mm-hmm. do. But was that from your work as a police officer?
1: Yeah, I mean, I'm sure a little bit of it was also as a child mm-hmm. growing up, like I said before. But, yeah, I mean, as a police officer, you see a lot of things that you think that you will be okay seeing. And I've talked about it before. I'm an open book. I actually had a call where somebody I went to high school with ended up committing suicide in front of me. And after that, I thought I was fine. Somebody I was working with, great friend, told me, hey, man, like you should get some help. Just go talk to somebody. And, you know, us men, our ego, and I was just like, you know, I'll be all right. I'll be good. I've seen everything. I'm all right. And I wasn't all right. I started playing Russian roulette with my life, as in not going on calls, not waiting for backup. I became very hypervigilant. Things just became super hard. I'd be up for 3 days, not sleeping. I'd try to go to sleep, and I was having nightmares about people that I've seen that passed away. I was having nightmares of I couldn't get my gun out. I was having nightmares of kids crying and I couldn't get to them. And I just, and a lot of life things just happened, and I just couldn't do it anymore. And I ended up having 2 suicide attempts. Thank God none of them went through. God had a better plan for me. And I'm here today, and I love my life. And I would tell anybody, things can get really, really dark. All I hope is that you find the words to get some help, because there is help out there. And I'm here. I help first responders still to this day get through things, because it's really hard to talk to people who have never been through things. You know, going to talk to a counselor that's never been through, it's like, yeah, whatever. Like, you know, they don't know. But being able to actually talk to somebody who's been through it, I felt for myself, was very helpful. So like I said, if anybody's ever struggling, always feel free to reach out. I don't care who you are. I don't care what you do. I'm always here to help anybody, because I know what it's like. And I've been on the other side of the phone where somebody's called me, explained to me that they are telling me that they wanted to kill themselves. And I felt so hopeless. And that was one of the hardest things, because I kind of seen myself and my family, what I put them through, and my friends at the police department, I put them through. And I never want to have anybody feel that way again. So please reach out.
0: That's wonderful, wonderful words, brother. Wonderful words. Well, my special guest tonight has been Jeff Martin, police officer, MMA fighter, and the founder of Roll with Jesus. And if you'd like to learn more about his mission to reach fighters, young men in the MMA community with the message of Christ, visit rollwithjesus.com. I'll be right back with our great producer, Jeff Coleman.
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0: And now let's talk to our great producer, Jeff Coleman.
3: Yeah, when I was in MMA, Joe, I'll never be able to say that in my life.
0: Yeah, me neither.
3: Look, I think it's just this amazing story first. But the fact that a sport which is based on violence can also be a sport that is used for tremendous good, not only to give young men a framework for self-discipline and purpose, something to aim for, but in the relationships that are formed in locker rooms, off camera, outside of the cage. Mm-hmm. So I think it's very encouraging because it certainly is a sport that is growing fast and people are watching. And to have purpose attached to this sport, I think, is a really big deal. So I love Jeff's story. Yeah. What an inspirational guy.
0: Yeah, yeah, great, great story. I just love it. Love his honesty, his spirit. Just wonderful.
3: Yeah, honesty is a much safer place to be, and he had it on full display today. It was great.
0: Yeah. Well, you may not be in a literal cage, but Scripture describes life in the language of battle. And most of those battles are invisible to the human eye, but they're incredibly serious. The battle for truth, the battle for purpose, the battle against fear, temptation, addiction, and despair. I hope tonight's conversation with Jeff Martin encouraged you to keep fighting the fight of faith. Don't give up. Keep trusting God through every step of the journey. God is faithful, and Jeff Martin is living proof. If you have a moment, send me a comment at joewatkins.org. I'd love to hear from you. From America's First Capital, Philadelphia, I'm Joe Watkins. For Jeff Coleman and the entire team here at Lighthouse TV, thanks so much for watching. We look forward to seeing you next week.
3: I did
0: take
3: karate lessons.
0: Did you?
3: For a couple of years. But I stopped that for my yellow belt.
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1: Genesis 8:4 indicates that Noah's Ark landed in the mountains of Urartu, known to us today as Ararat. There are many mountains in this region, so which one did the Ark land on? 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

It brings me great pleasure to bring out these guys. I have loved them since the first time I met them 20 years ago. Will you please make welcome Chris and Taylor, the Malpas brothers.

0: Well, I'm Christopher Malpas.
1: And I'm Taylor Malpas.
0: We're the Malpas brothers. And first off, yes, this is really my hair. And yes, we really talk like this. We're from Goldsboro, North Carolina. And we're really brothers too, aren't we?
1: We are.
0: All the way. We get along great.
1: Well, we weren't brothers till I was born.
0: That's right. We grew up rural, very rural.
1: That's rural.
0: Rural.
1: You said rural.
0: Same thing.
1: Rural.
0: They know what I'm saying.
1: We grew up in a very rural town. Goldsboro, North Carolina is a big tobacco town. And
0: A lot of farming. A lot of hard work.
1: Also an Air Force town. We have an Air Force base there, Seymour Johnson.
0: Yeah, so we kind of grew up loving traditional country and gospel music. That was our big thing. We became huge Happy Goodman family fans and Leuven Brothers, who did so many great gospel, Hank Williams gospel, Merle Haggard gospel. We really attached ourselves to that sound, probably because I guess it was very familiar to us, and we could understand what they were saying with our accent, so I guess that made a difference too.

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1: There's a higher power than happiness, so called Jesus called it. There's a higher power.
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1: It was, you know, a dream of Taylor and I to do a gospel project at this point in our career. We had done one as kids, you know, and gospel music is such a big part of what we do. As you know, back years ago, all your country artists would do a gospel project. Merle did them, George did them, Farron Young, Louvins, everybody.
2: Elvis,
1: yeah. So it was really important. It was just second nature to us, really, to do a gospel project. And we include gospel songs in our shows because we had a fella come to hear us years ago at a church, and he said, you know, I don't usually go to church. He said, but I heard you did some Hank Williams material. And he said, after I came, I really got a blessing out of that. So you never know what tool you may use to get somebody in and introduce them to Christ. So it was really important to us to do a gospel project because that's where our roots are from. That's where we started.
2: And really, for years, we had kind of thrown it back and forth. They're like, are we doing the right thing doing this country stuff? Do we want to go back and do churches? And then all of a sudden, well, Ben Isaacs approached us about this project, and it was just kind of, it was a God thing, you know, and I think it's...
1: Yeah, well, I'm more excited about doing a gospel record than I am anything we've ever done.
2: Yeah.
3: I come to...

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1: There's a higher power than I feel so, 'cause Jesus called it there's a higher power.
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0: How about a hand for these great guys up here playing and girls? You know, I was just thinking about something that Ben did for you. That was so nice. It was. He doesn't like to brag on
1: himself.
0: The shoes. And I feel like these people need to know what kind of guy.
2: Well, please tell them.
1: Well, it was a hard candy Christmas last year. Hard candy Christmas last year.
0: That means you ain't got nothing.
1: That means you ain't got no money. You know, I know you don't know what that means. And my little boy's shoes, his sole on his shoes was just a flopping off. Because I couldn't afford to buy him no shoes. And he loves the Isaacs. And he come up and snot was running down his nose. Because all he had asked for Christmas was a bicycle. And all I could afford was the chain. And he came up to Ben and he said, "Merry Christmas, Mr. Ben. I love your music." You know. And Ben said, "John Reynolds, it looks like you need a new pair of shoes." And he pulled a wad of $100 bills out of his pocket, wrapped up in a big old Merry Christmas rubber band. And he pulled that rubber band off and wrapped it around his shoe so it wouldn't flop anymore.

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1: There's a higher power than happy soul, 'cause Jesus called it there's a higher power.
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0: Thank you so much.
1: Well, this project to me is very important because I want people to know what we stand for and that we all, you know, God is first in our lives. And so that's an important, it's a statement, but also I want this song to bless people. There's a lot of songs on here that maybe people haven't heard that have strong messages in them, or maybe you haven't heard them in a long time, and this will bring them back a memory yeah. to you or something. But these songs are, each one is super important. So this is almost our way of witnessing to the people, and we hope that through these songs they can understand.
2: Yeah, and I honestly think about that man like you were talking about that came that night, and that was in Kenley, wasn't it?
1: Yeah, Kenley, North Carolina.
2: And said, you know, I usually don't listen to this, but this is what I came because I heard you guys did Hank Williams song. I hope that it's the same way. I hope that somebody may say, well, you know what? I don't normally listen to gospel music. It's not my thing, but I do like the Malpas Brothers, so I'll take it and listen to it.
1: Yeah, I hope it reaches people that haven't heard this type of music, and I hope it touches people's lives, and I hope it brings people to the Lord. That's our main goal.

0: So the last song we did, of course, was written by one of our heroes. I think it's everybody in the gospel music world's hero, Mr. Bill Gaither. And that's right. And he was such a big influence growing up. I remember watching all the Gaither reunions and all that good stuff. And I wanted to meet all those people. You know, there are so many heroes on there, the Happy Goodmans. And
1: there's so many of them, too, to be related. It goes reunions. They're all related.
0: They're not related. They're just reunions. They all get together. You understand what I'm saying?
1: No, go ahead.
0: Go ahead. Do you think they were all Bill's kids?
1: I mean, I'm just saying it's a reunion. That's usually what that is, a family reunion. Am I
0: anyway,
1: right?
0: Anyway, so what I was saying was, it's a whole different deal. These were reunions, and how many of y'all watched the Gaither reunion? I mean, everybody saw. Mark Lowry told me one time that Bill would do one of those on Mars if he could make it happen. He's done them everywhere. He wouldn't really do it on Mars before we go any further. I know that's the next question. We'd like to do another one of my favorite Bill Gaither songs, so I hope y'all enjoy this one.

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1: We like to do this song. This is one of my favorite songs that we've done. And as long as we keep our eyes on Jesus, everything will be all right. Isn't that right, ladies and gentlemen? So we're going to do this. Keep your eyes on Jesus.

were troubled, saying, "It is a spirit." But straightway Jesus spake unto them and said, "It is I, be of good cheer, be not afraid."

We have enjoyed being here with all of you so much and getting to worship with you and do songs that we grew up loving. And we pray that it's touched somebody's heart tonight. And also, we don't take for granted that we know we wouldn't be able to do this without our great men and women who have served and give us this freedom. Let's give them a big round of applause. We like to do this song to honor them, and this is one that Johnny Cash wrote. We need more people like Johnny Cash that can do these kind of songs and say what needs to be said, I guess. So we'd like to do it for you now. I hope you enjoyed. It's called Ragged Old Flag. I walked through a county courthouse square. On a park bench, an old man was sitting there. I said, "Your old courthouse is kind of run down." He said, "Nah, it'll do for our little town. Your old flagpole's lean a little bit, and that's a ragged old flag you got hanging on it." He said, "Have a seat." And so I sit down. "Is this the first time you've been in our little town?" I said, "I think it is." He said, "Well, I don't like to brag, but we're kind of proud of that ragged old flag. You see, we got a little hole in that flag there when Washington took it across the Delaware.

scenes with Pakenham and Jackson tugging at its seams. And it almost fell at the Alamo beside the Texas flag, but she waved on, though. She got cut with a sword in Chancellorsville and got cut again in Shiloh Hill. There was Robert E. Lee, Beauregard, and Bragg, and the south winds blew hard on that ragged old flag. On Flanders Field in World War I, she got a big hole from a Bertha gun. She turned blood red in World War II. She hung limp and low a time or two. She was in Korea and Vietnam. She went where she was sent by her Uncle Sam. She waved upon our ships upon a Brenry Frome, and now they've about quit waving her back here at home. Native Americans, all brown, black, and white, all shed red blood for the stars and stripes. In her own good land, she's been abused, she's been burned, dishonored, denied, and refused. And the very government for which she stands, scandalized throughout the land. And she's getting threadbare and she's wearing thin, but she's in good shape for the shape she's in. 'Cause she's been through the fire before, and I know she can take a whole lot more. So we raise her up every morning and we take her down each night. We don't let her touch the ground and we fold her up just right. On second thought, I do like to brag, 'cause I'm mighty proud of that ragged old flag. Thank you.

0: 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Thank y'all.
1: All of you for watching our take on the music, and hope that you've enjoyed what we've done. I think it was a lot of fun. Did you have a good time?
2: Yeah, I did.
1: I think you did wonderful.
2: I think you did good.
1: Out of everybody on stage that was your brother that has hair like this, who do you think did the best?
2: Yeah, on stage right now?
1: On stage right now. Anybody?
2: I'd have to say you're my favorite.
1: Thank you, Tyler. Thank you.
2: You are my favorite.

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2: Cliff Barrels has served as the music and program director for Billy Graham Crusades since 1945, and he has led millions of people in song all across the globe. 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
3: This is my story.
2: This musical journey with our good friend Cliff Barrels also features the Billy Graham Crusade Choirs, George Beverly Shea, Evie, Ethel Waters, Johnny Cash, Andre Crouch, and the Gaither Vocal Band. Join us now with Cliff Barrels celebrating the music of the Billy Graham Crusades. Cliff, I have been looking forward to this day for a long, long time. You and I have been friends now. It goes clear back probably where? In the 50s somewhere.
4: 1959. Well, on the phone before then.
2: Oh, yeah.
4: Because I had to use Because He Lives. And you're the one that brought it to life and brought it to us, and Bill loved it, and we wanted to be able to use it in our meetings. And of course, we were always very conscious of the need of getting permission from folks, because if you didn't get permission, you were in a mess.
2: Well, you're in no trouble with us. You could use any song of ours you wanted to use, my friend.
4: Well, that's wonderful,
2: Cliff. The night that Jesus was born, the angels started singing, and they have never quit singing.
4: Uh-huh.
2: Can you believe all the wonderful art and music been inspired by that little baby?
4: Yes.
2: First night, the angels started singing.
4: And you wrote a song about that.
2: He started
4: the whole world singing a song. The words and the music were there all along.
2: What the song had to say
4: was that love found a way. He started the world singing
2: a song.

0: You know, Martin Luther said, next to the Word of God, music deserves the highest praise, because the gift of music combined with language was given to man that he might better proclaim the good news of the gospel. And we experienced it, letting the people sing. And the more they sang, the more they wanted to sing.
1: Sure.

0: me.
1: Cliff, that was in Scotland, but you had sung it many times before then. I can remember talking to Bev. I think you and he, or were you in London when you met the...
2: We were walking down the street, and we were going to one of his favorite places to eat, and Dr. Gray of Pickering and Inglis, the publisher, he stopped Bev, and he said...
3: He said, "Oh, hello there, Bev." He said, "I got some music I want to show." So it's kind of, is that octavo size? And I saw how great thou art. There's the Russian hieroglyphics and the English. Look beautiful. He said, "I'm giving Cliff his copy tonight."
2: Well, we glanced at it, but we didn't use it in England then, or in Scotland. We've got to Canada. And we got to Canada, and I said, "Bev, let's try this, how great thou art. Let's use the last line of the second ending as the introduction. And then you come in." He said, "Okay."
3: And while rehearsing it in Toronto, "O Lord my God, when I in awesome wonder consider all the works worlds thy hands have made, I see the stars, I hear the mighty rolling thunder." And I looked at Cliff and he was kind of smiling, you know.
2: I said, "Just don't change it. Thunder's rolling anyway. Let's leave it that way." Well, we got permission to do that.
3: Yeah, it's just easier to sing, you know, that way. Rolling thunder.
2: Boy, the people wanted it because it was so beautiful and had such a dramatic, you know, closing, great, triumphant ending.
3: But what a hymn, what a hymn.

0: Gloria came to Bev's memorial service. I couldn't because we were scheduled somewhere. So she came to represent us. And I talked to her later on. I said, how was it? She said, oh, it was wonderful. Said, Cliff was just, it was just great to see him reminisce about his old friend. And he did it with such eloquence.
1: What a privilege for me today to be able to pay the team's respect to a man whom we came to know as a gentle giant. Our dear beloved friend, for many, many years, George Beverly Shea. For nearly 70 years, I would have the privilege of saying, before the message tonight, here's America's beloved gospel singer, George Beverly Shea, to sing for you. And oh my, how the people would perk up and listen. They were anxious to hear what Billy spoke, but they were just as anxious to hear what Bev had to say in his song. And Billy would hold the Bibles up one night after another and say, how many brought your Bibles tonight? And they'd be all over the place. But Bev didn't have a Bible to raise. He had a voice to raise. And as he sang the songs so specifically and very clearly pronounced the words, people listened, and they were ready. And I will never forget, one of his favorite songs was John Peterson's It Took a Miracle to Hang the World in Space, to put the stars in place. On the second night of our meeting in Haringey in London, England, he sang that song, and Bev was very clear, I thought, in his pronunciation. But Mr. Graham got a card in the mail the next day. He said, Mr. Graham, don't you think it's presumptuous for your soloist to come from America and sing It Took America to Put the Stars in Place? It took America to hang the world in space. Oh. And he said, well, I'll have to watch my diction from now on. And you never had to wonder what Bev would sing. His words were so clear, so perfect.

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0: first loved me. And to me, it's wonderful.
1: They had a talk show in New York, and they were interviewing different people back in that time about the crusade, because the city was coming alive. Things were happening. And they asked Ethel, well, Ethel, do you think it's going to be a success? She said, sure, God don't sponsor no flops. She came and... Ethel, we're going to begin it with a choir. I sing because I'm happy. I sing because I'm free. For his eye is on the sparrow, and I know he watches me.
2: For if his eye is on a sparrow, just think of it, a sparrow.

0: be living for you.
1: Now I can say, through it all, through it all, oh yes.
2: You were so brilliant in bringing in younger contemporary artists and introducing them to a church crowd many times that probably wouldn't have gone out and bought a record on their own. I can remember when you first brought Andre, and Dr. Graham had just come out with the book Born Again, very popular, big, major selling on New York Times, big selling book. A lot of people were talking about it. But Andre was so brilliant in saying that, you know, you wonder what happens when you get born again. Some people just give a mental consent. Some people have tears running down their eyes. Some people shout. And he came from a Pentecostal church. He said some people might even jump some pews.
3: Yeah.
2: So he had a very funny, humorous song about being born again.

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Oh, Bill, he touched me. Oh, he touched me.

0: You know what? You were so open to different kinds of expressions of the gospel. It didn't make a difference. For instance, you opened your arms to Johnny Cash.
1: Oh, boy.
0: And Billy spent, and Ruth spent a lot of time with Johnny and June and new Christians making a lot of mistakes, but what did the follow the Lord, you know?
1: Well, Johnny was a great guy.
0: Good, good man.
1: I loved him. And June, she was some other woman, I'll tell you. She'd say, now I just had to come and hear my dear friend Billy preach. And I'm going to say something. And John said, well, we knew you would. You know? And then he'd sing a verse and she'd sing a verse. He loved Johnny Cash.
0: I think the world loved Johnny Cash because of his honesty. To go right into Folsom Prison and sing that chapel song to those hardened prisoners who'd been there for a long time, he was just a real deal.
1: It was a real deal, and he said, I may be a chunk of coal down here, but I'm going to be a diamond someday. And boy, they responded to it.

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1: His eye is on

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hesitated, and he said, "We would like to dedicate this song to Mr. Graham." They learned the English of "Glory, Glory, Hallelujah," and they started to sing, "Mine eyes have seen the glory of the coming of the Lord. He is trampling," and they sang it in English. And they got in the beauty of the lilies. They said, "In the beauty of the lilies, Christ was born across the sea. I could not hold the tears back. I stood and Bill was moved. We were all so moved."

You know, Bill, music has been my whole life. I don't know anything else. But, you know, the one I enjoyed leading most was Wonderful Grace of Jesus. You know, Halder Lillinus wrote that. It was never, but he said, most choirs sing it too fast. He said it's supposed to be sung slowly so that they can understand the words.

Let's all stand together, please. And you folks that are watching might call a friend right now and invite them to tune in. And we're going to sing a chorus that I'm sure many of you

You who are sharing in this service by television, know yourself. It's because He lives I can face tomorrow. Because He lives, all fear is gone. Because I know He holds the future, life is worth the living just because He lives. It's on your song sheet, and we want everyone all the way around to join in, and let's lift our hearts and our voices in praise as we sing now together.

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2: Ladies and gentlemen, I'm so happy to present to you for the first time in our Crusades on television, the man who wrote that song and a man and who, with his family, have met so much, Mr. Bill Gaither. Right over here, let's welcome the Gaither Trio, and I'll say another word in just a moment. Glad to have you, Bill. Gloria.
1: Cliff, I will never forget the first time I met you earlier with our songs, but I was a little reluctant to sing on that big stage because Gloria and I felt confident about our songwriting. We were not quite as confident about our performing, and you had had such great performers. But the first time actually the trio performed with you was in Toronto with 70,000 people in those stands, and you made us feel like we were royalty. I mean,
3: well, you were. Boy.
1: We had just written, you know, Because He Lives and some of those songs. In fact, the choir sang Because He Lives.
3: Right. Yeah. And we got everybody to sing with them.
1: Yeah, you did. But you made us feel great that day in Toronto, and I want to forever thank you for that. Amazing.

0: You let Mr. Graham sing with you on one song. Right?
1: Yeah. Well, he got up one night after Bev and I had been singing, and he said, "Well, you know, I'm a little bit hurt because we do have one song we want to sing that I do sing with them. They haven't asked me." He said, "Let's do it right now." I said, "Are you serious?" He said, "Of course I'm serious." "Well, did you practice your part?" He said, "Well, I'll come in." Well, we sang "This Little Light of Mine." "I'm going to let it shine." And the people loved it. And I loved it too, because dear Bill smiled. And he loved it. "Hide it under a bushel." "No, I'm going to let it shine."
2: I know that you're applauding to hear George Beverly Shea sing again. But instead, I think I'm going to ask him to come and join me and Cliff Barrows in a song.
3: Are you serious?
2: Yes.
3: I'm serious.
2: The only problem is, I sometimes forget the lyrics, so you'll forgive me. But we haven't practiced it in some time.
3: What are we going to sing?
2: The only one we know.
3: All right.

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1: And what a joy and privilege it has been. I wouldn't trade it for anything in my life. I never sang just as I am, but what I myself is, and it's the truth, but I'd stand there and say, Lord, here I am, this invitation is for me. I come to you as well again, anew in my dedication, in my surrender to you. I give myself to you. Thank you for receiving me as I am.

When we went to England in 1967, we'd been there in 1954 for the Haringey meetings. And some of the young reporters weren't in those meetings, but they read reports about it. And they concluded that it was the emotion of "Just As I Am" that caused the people to come forward. And Mr. Graham was really concerned about that. And he talked to me just before we started the meetings. He said, "You know, Cliff, we know it's the Spirit of God. And people who are praying know that, but these unconverted folks don't know that." And he said, "Let's just pray that God will show us whether we ought to sing it or not. And you be prepared to sing it or not sing it. Be prepared to have the organist or pianist play it or not. And if I feel we should, I'll call for it." I said, "All right." And I explained to the choir and to Don Husted and Ted Smith, I said, "Don't play until you get the cue to play." And do you know, we began the meeting and Bill gave the simple, straightforward invitation. And he said, "We're not going to have any singing tonight. This is the first night at Earl's Court. If the Spirit of God has spoken to your heart, you get up and come." And then he just stepped back and bowed his head in prayer. And 15 seconds went by and nobody moved. And that's a long time. And I was ready to lead the choir and we were ready to play. And then you heard a seat squeak as the people stood. And then one after another and after another. And within about 5 minutes, over 1,000 people were shuffling along the floor, coming to the front to give their life to Christ. And for 30 nights at Haringey, we didn't have one note of "Just As I Am." And the reporters that had written before saying that the emotion of it was bringing people forward, they were writing, "Give us back Just As I Am. The silence is killing us." But it was just an indication again of how God has been working. And as we sang it, I couldn't help but think of the thousands of people who've come, and they are memories that I thank God for and praise Him. Forgive my voice, I've lost it today. Amen. Sorry about that.

0: What brings together a group of people from diverse backgrounds to a lodge in the mountains and makes them feel free to talk about something as personal as their relationship with God? And what impassions a couple like Billy and Ruth Graham to spend their entire lives telling others across the world that they can know God too, really know Him for themselves?
1: Well, that's good.
0: What causes a George Beverly Shea or Cliff Barrows to sing their hearts out, to put music into the souls of someone who might not have a song? Why does it matter to them? Think about it this way. When you're lost or lonely, far from family and feeling like the bottom has dropped out of life, the best thing to do is go home. But what if you left home a long time ago, and now you feel your place at the table has surely been removed by now, and the vacancy you left has long since been filled? What if you're too embarrassed or too proud to take the risk of showing up now in a place where you used to belong? Now let's think about the family. No matter how many children are home, the truth is, no one could ever fill the empty place at the family's heart, left by one who is away. And just maybe tonight, the father is so lonely for you, he can hardly stand it. He wants you to know, son, that no matter where you've been, and daughter, no matter how much foreign ground you've covered, he will never really rest at night until everybody's home. So what you've experienced here on the mountain is the family, gathered in a circle, taking hands, connecting with the Father, connecting with each other, drawing strength and acceptance and encouragement and joy. But they're hesitant to start the dance until you're in your place. The circle is incomplete without you. So they tell family stories, they sing the well-loved songs, and they wait. They just keep feeling that if they wait a bit longer, you'll come too. Don't worry about fixing up. This is a come-as-you-are party, but the gift they hope to exchange is you.
1: He said, let's pray that God will keep us together as long as we live, or until Jesus comes again and takes us home. And Bill, that's been 70 years ago almost.
2: Amazing.
1: And I have never one time doubted that that's where I should be, because God has knit our hearts together and He's my dearest friend. And I pray that His homegoing will be a blessed, precious time. Thank you for letting me share with you, my precious friend. Music has bound our hearts together.
2: Many miles, a lot of songs, but the bottom line is God is faithful.
1: Yes.
2: We've been in good hands all the way along. Beb is gone. Billy's close. And both you and I are closer than we were yesterday.
1: Yes. We're going to sing together, Bill, in heaven. David's going to lead the choir, and I'm going to be in one of those sections, and we'll sing together.
2: That'd be good.
1: We'll sing together. Thank you. Thank you for all you mean to me.
2: Blessings.
1: And give Gloria our love. Tell her I'm ready for another piece of pumpkin pie or a Brewster's ice cream.
2: Oh, great. Love you. Love you, Cliff.
1: Love you, buddy. Yeah.

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This rare video keepsake includes never-before-seen conversations with Cliff Barrels, incredible music, and vintage footage from a half a century of Billy Graham crusades, and a treasury of photos from Cliff's personal archives. His

0: 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Order right away and you will also receive the Billy Graham Homecoming CD at no additional charge. Cliff Barrels, celebrating the music of the Billy Graham Crusade, is available on DVD. Plus, it includes the bonus CD, and it comes with a money-back guarantee. So, call now.
1: I go to the hospital every day to preach the gospel of Jesus Christ. I also listen to Dr. Stanley's messages, and they are really a great help to me. I just have to share Jesus with others. It's like taking people from death to life.
2: Hi, I'm Margaret Huber with Lighthouse TV, and I want to personally invite you to write to us. Here's a letter we received from Linda and Jay. We are blessed beyond what words can express by watching Lighthouse TV. Believers need to watch positive, uplifting truth of God's Word, and you all provide that for us. God bless you as you continue to serve Him. It's special for us when we receive your thoughtful messages in the mail. It reminds us that behind every screen is a real person with a story, a family, and a walk with the Lord. And when you write, we pray. So take a few minutes, grab a pen, and let us know how Lighthouse TV is encouraging you and how we can pray for you. We can't wait to hear from you.
3: 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In this powerful book, written by Pastor Larry Bird, you'll read about our extraordinary God experienced through an ordinary life. 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

0: And the Son of God, Jesus the Lord, said, I am the way, the truth, and the life. No one comes to the Father but by me. Therefore, go into all the world, teaching and preaching the gospel to every single person at the remotest parts of the earth.
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2: When you face those major decisions in your life, how do you feel? Sometimes you feel a little frustrated, maybe a little fearful. You feel sort of uneasy. Maybe you're not quite sure, a little unassured about making the right decision. In fact, it may be that you feel so much of that negativism that you sort of find yourself procrastinating and putting off making the decision because of fear of making the wrong decision. Well, where do you turn when those kind of feelings come up? When those kind of feelings develop in your life and you know that you have a decision to make, and it can be something very critical. There are all kinds of decisions in life. Some of them are very simple and seem to be very uneventful and very unimportant. Then there are those that you and I know that are very important. Some very crucial and critical. Some absolutely expedient. We have to make very, very wise decisions. Very important decisions. Where do you turn? Well, people turn all kinds of directions to help make those decisions, and oftentimes they turn in the wrong direction. But wouldn't it be just like God to give you and me the capacity and the wisdom and the know-how to make wise decisions? Wouldn't it be just like Him to be able to give us clear guidance when He knows that you and I need very, very clear guidance about whatever it is that we are confronted with? Well, that's what I want to talk about in this message, because the question that I receive above all else is this: how can I be sure I'm making the right decision? How can I be sure I have very clear guidance about this? How can I be sure I'm about to do the will of God? So I want you to turn, if you will, to the 25th Psalm. There's only one verse I want to read, because there are multitudes of verses in the Bible that give this same assurance. And I want us to look at one verse, because this verse is a promise. It's a word of assurance, because all of us, all of our life, will be making decisions. In fact, life is sort of one continuous decision-making process from the time you're a child growing up, which toy to play with, all the way to adulthood and in those latter years of life, of how to operate in those latter years. So everywhere along